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2: 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I would like to tell you about our weekly programme on the Hospital Radio, on Mondays at 11 a.m. We have called this programme A Thought for the Week, something for you to focus on during the time that you are here with us. We hope that by including a reading, music, reflection and prayer, introduced by ourselves and guest speakers from a range of different faiths, you will come to enjoy and look forward to our weekly time together. 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
2: 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Now, the programmes are all about artist names or song titles that begin with the same letter of the alphabet. 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

0: back your luggers, ladies and gentlemen, boys and girls, grannies and grandmas. It's Richard Smith.
1: It certainly is. Hello there, and whether it's a walk in the Black Forest to the Zambezi or ABBA to ZZ Top, you'll find it right here on the A to Z of Pop with me, Richard Smith, every Tuesday, Thursday, Friday, Saturday and Sunday evening at 9 o'clock on Preston Hospital Radio. Now, the programmes are all about artist names or song titles that begin with the same letter of the alphabet. 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

0: Hi, this is Manal. Tune in to my show, Manal's MC Takeover, every Sunday at 2pm to 4. We'll be covering music, films and TV, along with a bit of celeb trivia. So, I'll see you then.
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0: Pin back your luggers, ladies and gentlemen, boys and girls, grannies and grandmas. It's Richard Smith.
1: It certainly is. Hello there, and whether it's a walk in the Black Forest to the Zambezi or Abba to ZZ Top, you'll find it right here on the A to Z of Pop with me, Richard Smith, every Tuesday, Thursday, Friday, Saturday and Sunday evening at 9 o'clock on Preston Hospital Radio. Now, the programmes are all about artist names or song titles that begin with the same letter of the alphabet. 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So all you have to do is to just settle back, relax, and then join me, Richard Smith, with the A to Z of Pop, every Tuesday, Thursday, Friday, Saturday and Sunday evening at 9, and only here on PHR, Preston Hospital Radio.

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1: My name's Helen Dutton. I'm one of the Macmillan Lung Cancer Nurses at Withenshaw Hospital, and I've been a Macmillan Nurse for 7 years. I've always looked after cancer patients, and Macmillan nurses seem to, from the interactions I had with them on the ward when I was a staff nurse, seem to be able to have a closer relationship and a longer relationship with patients, and that's what I wanted to see people from the beginning for however long they needed us, really. We are usually involved when patients come before they're diagnosed, when they come for the CT scans and there's a suspicion of cancer, and we're often meet them then and help them because it's very worrying time that they might have a cancer but we don't know for definite. So we get involved then and we would support people through their investigations, be there when they're told the actual diagnosis and help them onto the next part of their treatment. The emotional support is really around how people are feeling about the cancer and how it's affecting them and their family, because we see families as well as the patient, and it's about helping them cope with the situation and understand the situation so they can make an informed decision about treatment or what they want to do. People do worry about seeing us and do think we're only going to be there for the end of life, and that if they see us, that's it, they've only got a couple of days. But we try to explain to them that if we can see them earlier, we can help with their symptoms before they become a problem, or we can get them support earlier. We're very accessible. They can phone us after treatment, they can phone us any time, and we'll speak to them and talk to them and try, and if it's not something we can sort out, then we'll find the person who can sort it out. It can be very hard dealing with somebody who's got terminal cancer, but if you can make somebody who's distressed and uncomfortable comfortable and settled, and their family can spend some time with them, then that's very rewarding.
2: I'm just picking what I want for breakfast. You've been asleep all night, had no food. You need to obviously give your body some energy in the morning to get you started and get you awake and ready for the rest of the day.
0: We're playing a better mix of your favourite songs from the 60s, 70s, 80s, and today. And we'll always keep you in touch with what's happening in the hospitals with news, sport, and reviews.
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My name is Angela Sheldrick. I'm a Macmillan breast cancer nurse specialist. I've been in post for 12 years and I work at Milton Keynes NHS Trust Foundation Hospital. As a Macmillan nurse, we're able to offer continuity of care. We get to know women right from the start, from diagnosis, during their treatment and up follow-up. When a woman or a man is newly diagnosed with breast cancer, it's a life-changing experience for them and they feel alone and very isolated. And some people are very wary of asking for support. I would encourage them to take that step and to use the service, because although they feel nervous, if they did talk to us, I know they will feel better. Breast cancer is very treatable. The key to it is early diagnosis, so we do a lot of health promotion locally. Anybody can be affected by cancer, but that's what we're here for. We're here to help. Emotional support, practical support. We are there for the patients, but we're also there for their family members. You can come in to see us, you can give us a call. We're there for you.

Hello there, I'm David Williams, and welcome to my show, which is every Saturday, 12 o'clock until 2 o'clock. And if you like the 1950s or the 1960s music, then please join me, and I'll take you down memory lane. It's as simple as that, really. And during the show, I shall also concentrate on a particular year from the 50s or the 60s, telling you all about prices that were on offer at that particular time. And of course, I shall be giving you the news of that particular year. So again, if you can join me, I would really appreciate that. And well, once again, David Williams saying, please join me Saturdays 12 till 2 here on Preston Hospital Radio. Okay, now, bye bye.

0: I don't know when it happened. One day I was jet delayed. Boy.
1: All right.
0: Bosh. The next thing I know, hey, I'm jet the rather porky middle-aged bloke. I can't imagine how it happened. 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It's harder getting up the stairs, or up to anything else for that matter. And that's not to mention what my big middle's doing to my insides. Luckily, a little bird told me how easy it was to get myself healthy again. Swap big plates for smaller ones, and four wheels for my own 2 feet to get me going for 150 minutes a week. I'm not Jack the Porky now, even if I'm not exactly Jackie Charlton neither. To start to see the end of your middle, get tips from our Change for Life-ometer to get you going.

0: A long, long time ago, kids like you were very active. The food was pretty fast. But it could be fun. You had to go out and hunt for your elephant, hairy beast, or dinosaur. But things have moved on a bit since then. Life changed. In many ways, it got easier. Nobody had to run around for their food. Then TV, films and computer games came along to keep us occupied, which meant we didn't have to move around as much as we used to. And then came the fried stuff and the pizza and all the sugary stuff you kids like to pick out on. But sitting down for too long glued to a screen and eating too much junk can cause fat to build up in your body, which is very, very bad for you. Ugh, nasty! So, Change for Life was set up to do something about it. First, we want to help you get the 60 active minutes you need every day. So why not play football in the park? Or hula hoop? Or go out on your bike? It all helps. And it's loads and loads of fun. But it's not just about how you move, it's also about what you eat at home and at school. So, come on, you lot. Let's all eat well, move more, live longer, and make a change for life.
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If you know who your Reg Presley is from your Elvis Presley, then please join me, that's Harry, on Monday afternoons between 2 and 4 on Preston Hospital Radio. We'll bring you the Swinging 60s.

Adam Sean's music mix is a lot of comedy, a lot of music, a lot of talk. I don't know what type of talk, it's any kind of talk, but it's here to keep you on your toes. We're here from 7 till 9 each Wednesday. Hope

0: Oh, good evening. Could I book a blood bank, please, for an emergency blood?
1: And do you require blue lights, or is it just very urgent?
0: For emergency?
1: Get a rider underway as soon as possible.
2: I'm Kyle, I'm a blood biker.
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4: I'm Darren, and I'm a blood biker.
5: I'm Paul, I'm a blood biker.
6: I'm George, I'm a blood biker.
0: Yes, would you like the details? Okay, thank you very much.
7: Initially, we started in May 2012 with four people and one motorbike. And it's progressed ever since. We now have 150 riders, seven dedicated bikes, and we're going from strength to strength. But I had a serious accident a few years ago where I broke my neck. I've seen how this can benefit the patients.
8: They approached us in June 2012, you know, extremely impressed, very impressed with the service. And as I say, the staff really can't sing highly enough of their praises.
9: All the bikers are volunteers, totally unpaid. We do this 365 days a year, irrespective of the weather. Up to today, it is 1,166 runs. I'm very proud of doing what we do. It makes you feel good. It gives you goosebumps because you've done something to be proud of.
8: When you think on a nice sunny day when they'd rather be out riding their bikes for fun, they're actually sat by a phone waiting for a call. You know, it takes a lot of dedication.
1: I got involved in the blood bikers because I think that what they do is fantastic service, and I felt that it was something that I wanted to join in and help with.
10: In a trauma, we can't wait for blood. We need it there and then. So it's essential, really, the service that they provide, because they're keeping the path labs fully stocked at all times. And the lottery funding has been essential to them. They've got the equipment to deliver life-saving products.
1: The guys that I work with within Blood Banks are a great bunch of guys. We have a fantastic camaraderie. We have a real banter. And it's great, it's great. Everybody gets on really well.
11: I'm Paul, and I'm a blood biker.
12: I'm Graham, I'm a blood biker.
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10: The effort that they've put in has directly saved people's lives, definitely.

Yeah, good morning. This is Preston Hospital Radio, Boss Radio, coming to you here live from our studios at Fullwood. And you can hear us on your bedside entertainment system. And also we're online at prestonhospitalradio.org. It's the early morning show with me, Paul. I'll be with you for the next hour. Right up until 9 o'clock. I hope you can stick around with me for at least some of the time.

It's Preston Hospital Boss Radio here. Right now, John Lennon from 1974. Hey man, whatever gets you through tonight.

And a very good Friday morning to you, ladies and gentlemen. It's about 8:15 now. I'm with you until 9 here on the early morning show.

Billy Swan there having a whale of a time. There's a guy who used to do a lot of the demos for Elvis before he actually recorded them himself. I Can Help There, Billy Swan, and hope you like that. It's the morning show here on Preston Hospital Boss Radio. It's Friday. Good morning. It's the Turtles and Happy Together.

Happy Together, that's the Turtles, and a big hit from them back in the 1960s. Very good morning to you folks. It's Friday morning, and good to be with you this morning, and I hope that you're doing well.

Yeah, I want to tell you, maybe let your guests know about the Preston's Cafe. Preston's Cafe is open 7 days a week, 7:30 till 7, located at the main entrance of the hospital. We've also got the Charters Restaurant. They're open 8 until 5:30, Monday through Friday, and I believe at the weekends too, 8:30. 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And Preston's Cafe are proud to serve Costa Coffee. 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Up at Charters, they have a Starbucks kiosk there. So there you go. If you fancy a Starbucks coffee or a Costa Coffee, you've got your choice, folks.

Now, the restaurants are open to both staff and also, obviously, and visitors and patients. Your family and friends can go there. So, yeah, nice to check it out. Preston's Cafe, 7 days a week, 7:30 until 7. Right there at the main entrance there. They do a great deal on a breakfast special. 5 different items, just £3. Right, just great at this time of day. There's warm bites also, things like paninis and toasties. You might fancy that a bit later on. If you're here around lunchtime, jacket potatoes, yep, tuna, cheese, baked beans, stuff like that. And the all-day croissants, muffins, cakes. Do a nice chocolate twist as well, I believe. And Preston's Cafe. And right up at Childers, who've just increased their hours now, 8:30 through 5:30. Hot range of a range of hot and cold drinks. 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If you're wondering where Charters are. So Preston's at the main entrance, Charters between Burgundy and Cream Streets.

I don't know if you know about the Royal Preston that you're in now. Do you know we're a 700-bedded hospital? There's specialised services here. Yeah. Now, visiting's about 2 o'clock until 7 p.m. daily. There are extended hours to those who special circumstances. Just speak to ward staff about that and they'll advise you accordingly.

Right, if you can name that song, then why don't you give us a call right here on 01772 524 493. Okay, why don't you try and give us a call? I'll tell you what that is if you didn't know what it was. That's 01772 524 306. Let me know, and I'll let you know what the track is in just a moment.

Any ideas on what the song was? That little snippet? It's about a famous landmark in London. I'll give you a clue. Now, I'll let you know in just a minute. Literally, 1 minute, I'll tell you what the track is and we'll play it for you. Still a chance to call in on 01772523493.

Okay, no takers on that one. For that one, a little snippet of a song, which I played. That track, by the way, just now was Jimmy McGriff, Around Midnight. It's now exactly 8:30, and the track I was referring to was this one from the Kinks, and the landmark in London, Waterloo Station. The track's Waterloo Sunset.

That's Gene Vincent there with Bebopalula. Right now it's Traveling Wilburys, Handle With Care.

Traveling Wilburys there, and featuring, of course, the vocals of George Harrison there. That's Handel with Care. Going way back now to someone who started their career as a recording artist when they were just 15 years old is Helen Shapiro.

Joe Brown and the Brothers, and that's what love will do. Brenda Lee now.

Yeah. That's Brenda Lee there and that lonely feeling. Good morning to you. Very good Friday morning to you. It's the early morning show. And these are the Johnny Mansingers. Up, up and away.

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0: 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Carole King composition.

0: And I've got to interrupt Peter and Gordon there with True Love Waves. You've been listening to the early morning show here on Preston Hospital Boss Radio. That's it for the morning show. Hope you have a good day.
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0: Why, when he was a young warthog.
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0: Very nice.
1: Thanks.
0: He found his aroma lacked a certain appeal. He could clear the savannah after every meal.
1: I'm a sensitive soul, though I seem thick-skinned. And it hurt that my friends never stood downwind. And oh, the shame!
2: What's a shame?
1: What a change in my name!
2: Oh, what's in a name?
1: And I got downhearted.
2: How did you feel?
1: Every time that I...
0: Hey, Pumper, not in front of the kids.
1: Oh, sorry.

0: Candy Moonstone Fairy by Chrissy Keelan. One bright and breezy morning, young Candy started out. A tender little fairy, of that there was no doubt. She craved for an adventure. She wanted sights to see. 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They played all day. They made some tea, had picnics with the dolls. Some teddies joined them later, and a gnome and two green trolls. All too soon came time to leave. Both girls had to get home. Candy flew back to her planet, leaving Jessie all alone. But she wasn't sad or lonely. Candy promised to return. She left a gift of silver stars and a little rhyme to learn. It went, "Candy Moonstone Fairy, please come visit me today. This is your friend Jessie, and it's time to come and play." She said, "Hold the stars within your hands and say the rhyme times three. This clears the space between us. It's a special kind of key." So Jessie is the happiest little girl in all the land. She has her secret fairy friend, and they both understand that dreams and wishes can come true if only you believe. And magic is around us all for lovely spells to weave.
1: Higgity's figgity's zumba kazing.

0: Justice Bob Mahigger's figures. 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Oh, well, all right. Let's start again. Where was I, boy?
1: Hockety-pockety?
0: Oh, yes, that's right. 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
2: When we had ice cream, we'd sit round saying, this is nice, this is really nice. But then my dad would say, you know what this could do with? Just a little bit of fruit salad with it. So, next time we had ice cream, we'd have ice cream with a little bit of fruit salad with it. And we'd sit round saying, this is nice, this is really nice. But then my dad would say, you know what this could do with? Just a few chopped nuts on the top. So, next time we had ice cream, we'd have ice cream with a little bit of fruit salad and a few chopped nuts on the top. And we'd sit round saying, this is nice. This is really nice. But then my dad would say, you know what this could do with? Few of those little tiny bits of chocolate scattered over the top. But my mother wouldn't let him say any more. You're always the same, you are. Nothing's ever good enough for you, is it? I'll tell you something. If you don't like this cafe, find another one. You know why you're like this? I'll tell you. It was that bubba of yours. It was her fault. She pampered you. All I ever hear is, no one ever makes it like my bubba did. Well, you can get this into your head. I'm not your bubba. My dad would turn to us and say, what did I say? What did I say wrong? All I said was that a few little bits of chocolate scattered over the top would be nice. They would be nice, wouldn't they?
3: Humpty Dumpty sat on a wall.

0: I was bullied.
1: I was bullied.
0: I was bullied.
2: Just because of the way I looked.
3: Because I'm different.
4: Because of my red hair.
1: Because I didn't fit in.
0: In high school, it first started out, I had just moved and the two girls that were being horrible and vindictive in middle school actually wrote me birthday notes, and they had loads of vindictive swearing in them and like calling me every name under the sun, and that was my birthday card in year eight.
1: It was name calling around the school, and then it intensified to a physical level, and it would be tackling really hard, trying to deliberately hurt me just for the fun of it.
4: Started off as kind of talking behind my back and that kind of quite bitchiness that you get in the school environment, and then I think it just escalated to something that was that turned it into something quite violent and vicious.
2: I'd be sat at my computer when someone would start like bullying me over the internet, and I never thought I never believed that was bullying. I always thought no, they're just talking to me. It's my friend. They're talking to me. But looking back on it, I was stupid. They're not my friend. People who bully you aren't your friends.

0: Teenager's Lament, a poem written by Olive Riley. My TV's been confiscated for not telling the truth. But surely fibbing to your parents is a natural part of youth. My iPad isn't working. My computer has gone down. So I sit here in my bedroom, sulking with a frown. My Kindle has been hidden for downloading awful books. I can't do right for doing wrong. To me, that's how it looks. My mother has my mobile. She says it fries my brain. Without these things, my life will never, ever be the same. I cannot send an email or chat with Facebook friends. If this goes on much longer, it will drive me round the bend. My parents say they love me, but I don't see how they can. For everything I want to do receives a parent ban. I don't want to sit with them each night and talk about the day. Once homework's done, I want to hear what others have to say. I want to go on Twitter, Facebook and the like. Communicate with so-called friends, like John and Jim and Mike. They understand just how I feel, how frustrated life can be, when both my parents seem to want complete control of me. These friends give lots of backup, suggest I run away, but I couldn't, for deep down I know that when my parents say they love me, they mean it. They're there for me each day. Whatever I ask them for, they buy it right away. It doesn't matter what the cost. The parents always pay. I'm not even asked to clean my room or put my stuff away. It's done as if by magic while I'm away at school. So I suppose if I think a bit, my folks are pretty cool.
1: Head, shoulders, knees and toes.

0: I'll swap you my dragonfish shiny lightning pig.
1: 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I'll swap you my Pegasus
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5: Scared of the Dark by Chrissy Keelan. Two pointed ears at the end of my bed. A monster is waiting. He needs to be fed. I peer through the dark and quite clearly I see those big scary ears are twitching at me. As the moon rises behind a dark cloud, the ears move again and I scream out loud. Then the silvery light shows that what I suppose is a big hairy monster are only my toes.

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0: 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I just finished the most wonderful story about a beanstalk and an ogre and
1: that's nice.

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1: Oh, I couldn't put it down. Have you got anything new?
0: Not since yesterday.
1: That's all right. I'll borrow this one.
0: That one? But you've read it twice.
1: Well, it's my favorite. Far off places, daring sword fights, magic spells, a prince in disguise.
0: If you like it all that much, it's yours.
1: But, sir...
0: I insist.
1: Well, thank you. Thank you very much.

0: Wow, you didn't miss a shot, Gaston. 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
1: I know.
0: No beast alive stands a chance against you. And no girl for that matter.
1: It's true, LeFou. And I've got my sights set on that one.
0: Oh, the inventor's daughter?
1: She's the one. The lucky girl I'm going to marry.
0: But she...
1: The most beautiful girl in town.
0: I know, but...
1: That makes her the best. And don't I deserve the best?
0: Well, of course. I mean, you do, but...
1: Right from the moment when I met her, saw her, I said she's gorgeous and I fell. Here in town, there's only she who is beautiful as me. So I'm making plans to woo

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1: When Dukes and Maharajas pass a time of day with me, I say me special word and then they ask me a

0: Docious Alley, XPistic, Fragicalic Rufus. But that's going a bit too far, don't you think?
1: Indubitably.
0: So when the cat has got your tongue, there's no need for dismay.
1: Here is.
0: Just summon up this word and then you've got a lot to say. But better use it carefully or it could change your life.
2: For example?
0: Yes?
2: One night I said it to me girl, and now me girl's me wife. Oh, and a lovely thing she is too.
3: She's
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6: Flying Lessons, a poem by Olive Riley. Little one, follow me. Hop like this. 1, 2, 3. 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Little one tries so hard, hops a bit across the yard, flaps his wings, flutters so, all that effort still no go. Little one, bewildered now, tries to figure out just how father got into that tree just by counting 1, 2, 3. Little one tries again. To be like Dad is his aim. Flaps his wings, gives a push. 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

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The poorest soil doesn't faze me at all. No chill will make me droop and fall. The gardener is my worst enemy, with his chemical sprays trying to make me flee. But just as he thinks his work is done, I spring up again just to spoil his fun. But you know, I'm not always so macho and proud. There's my delicate side that wins over the crowd, especially with children, when they spot with glee my parachute clock to blow 1, 2, 3. They huff and they puff, make a wish, tell the time, as they scatter abroad little seedlings of mine, helping to preserve a new generation of brave little guards causing endless frustration. And I have other uses to you humans too. You can make me into a herbal brew to cleanse your blood, make your waters flow, and my roots make delicious coffee, you know. So when you next see a bright dandelion flower, don't be like the gardener standing there with a glower. Give me respect for the work that I do. And on that note, I now bid you adieu.

0: Pin back your luggers, ladies and gentlemen, boys and girls, grannies and grandmas. It's Richard Smith.
1: It certainly is. Hello there, and whether it's a walk in the Black Forest to the Zambezi or Abba to ZZ Top, you'll find it right here on the A to Z of Pop with me, Richard Smith, every Tuesday, Thursday, Friday, Saturday and Sunday evening at 9 o'clock on Preston Hospital Radio. Now, the programmes are all about artist names or song titles that begin with the same letter of the alphabet. 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

Yes, all you need is love and a peace dream. Starting off today's programme, Afternoon Delight. Right now it's the Moody Blues. And Question.

That's the Moody Blues and Question, Days of Future Past. Good afternoon, you're welcome, you certainly are welcome, to join me for the next couple of hours here on Afternoon Delight. Very nice to be with you today.

You may remember the hit record of the version of that by the New Seekers, but that was the original by Delaney and Bonnie, Delaney and Bonnie, and Never Ending Song of Love. Here's Noel Harrison now, a bit of a one-hit wonder, this. Interesting lyrics.

As were the Beatles and All My Lovin'. Right now we've got Journey Americans on Afternoon Delight. This magic moment.

That's Jay and the Americans there with Magic Moment from the 1960s, that one. Very good afternoon to you, 25 past the hour. Now, let me tell you about Childers Restaurant. Childers Restaurant is situated between Burgundy Street and Cream Street. They offer a range of hot and cold drinks. They're open 8 a.m. until 2 p.m. Monday through Friday. There's also a Starbucks kiosk in there, which is open, I understand, 7 days a week, 8 till 7. And we've also got the Preston's Cafe. That's at the main entrance of the hospital. And they will provide you with things like cooked breakfast. You can get a cooked breakfast there for five different items you can get for £3. And also they do warm bites. Warm bites, paninis, toasties, jacket potatoes. You can get fillings on the jacket potatoes. You can have tuna or cheese or baked beans. They've got sweet bites as well, croissants, muffins and cakes. And the old toasted tea cake as well. So a couple of choices there for you or your visitors. You can come into Childers Restaurant or Preston's Cafe.

remind her of the early show. There's an early show was on this morning at 8 o'clock. And I'm not sure what time it's scheduled for this week. Maybe we'll be on tomorrow. A couple of times a week, you can get the early show at 8 a.m. with my good self. And you can also hear over the weekend, Nightcap. So I kind of top and tail you, if you pardon the expression. Early show in the morning and Nightcap at night to gently drift you to sleep. But don't go to sleep yet. Oh no, please. This is the Monday Afternoon Delight. Well, I say Monday, it's the only afternoon delight because I'm only doing it on a Monday. But we're live and local here at the Royal Preston Hospital. Lots of big changes coming soon. Can't tell you anymore. That's because I don't know anymore.

spreading love and awareness. From me anyway to you. These are the Stones. They've got a new album out soon, but this is a classic from them, Gimme Shelter.

Yes, from the mid-60s there. I said Stephen Stills. Well, it was Stephen Stills, but when he was in the band Buffalo Springfield, he was in there with Dave Crosby. And, of course, Dave Crosby, Stephen Stills, met up with Graham Nash a couple of years later when Graham left the Hollies to become Crosby, Stills and Nash. And then, of course, Neil Young joined on and off. Wonderful, wonderful harmonies that they had between them all. But that was Buffalo Springfield, and for what it's worth, yeah. Right, now's Joni Mitchell, who knew all of the Crosby, Stills and Nash folk. Here's Both Sides Now.

Joni Mitchell and Both Sides Now. There's Pentangle, and they're on a light flight.

Ananda Shankar there with a song called Hill Train, and which brings me neatly onto a song which is probably made for me, the title of this song. It's John Martin with Over the Hill.

Yeah, some people say that about me. I'm over the hill as John Martin. And right now we've got Alison Krauss along with Robert Plant from their first album together, Raising Sand. This is Sister Rosetta, goes before us.

Alison Krauss with Robert Plant there, and that was called Sister Rosetta Goes Before Us. And about 5 minutes before the top of the hour, another hour I have to spend with you, which I'm very pleased about, and I hope you're enjoying the variety of music that we're playing for you. Linda Ronstadt now. Perfidia.

This is Afternoon Delight on Preston Hospital Radio. That was Linda Ronstadt with Perfidia. It's a band called Tinawarim.

The bit of harmony from the Beach Boys there, from their Smile album, before that New Diamond. It's Afternoon Delight. You're with me until 3:00.

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It's situated between Burgundy Street and Cream Street, and they offer a range of hot and cold drinks, but not now. They're closed just now. They're open 8 till 2. 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

Fabulous. That's the Beatles from Abbey Road. You heard Golden Slumbers, Carry That Weight, The End. And that was the final album that they recorded together. And there's a lot of confusion with some people that they think Let It Be was. But of course, Let It Be had been recorded in January 69, but due to various issues, it didn't get released until May 1970. And lots of animosity making that record, but they came back in August under George Martin's wonderful production, who said, behave yourselves, lads, and I'll produce it for you. And they did, and lovely, nice guitar play at the end of that track, The End, where Paul, George and John guitar sparred with each other on that one. And the beautiful sentiment at the end, the love you make is equal to the love you take is equal to the love you make. You're listening to Preston Hospital Radio, 20 minutes past the hour now. And hope you're enjoying the programme. Afternoon Delight, every Monday, 1 till 3. What do you say, I won't be here next week? Well, hope you'll be home with your family and friends. But you can still hear us. Oh yes, on PrestonHospitalRadio.org, online.

John Mayall from the album Stories, and I've got the CD in my hand, which is signed by John Mayall himself. I'm very pleased about. It's John Lee Hooker now.

John Lee Hooker, and here on Afternoon Delight, brought to you by Preston Hospital Radio. 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

Joni Mitchell from the album Hissing of Summer Lawns. Here on Afternoon Delight on Preston Hospital Radio. Steady Dan now. And Ricky, don't lose that number. You never know when you might need it. Our number here, by the way, *4306 from your bedside. Outside on your landline or cell phone is 01772 524 306.

James Taylor and Fire and Rain, and probably the final record for me for today is going to be this one. And I always think that if you listen to the lyrics, I always wonder if it may happen to me one day. This is the band called The Whole Enchilada, and who originally were the Flying Burrito Brothers back in the 70s, and this song called Rex Bob Lowenstein.

0: 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Laser Hot.
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2: Hello and a big welcome to the Music Box here on Preston Hospital Radio. Sylvia Williams with you for the next hour. And today the Music Box is playing chilled out Motown tracks. Well, we're going to start off chilling and then we're going to speed it up as we get towards the end of the programme. And I love this first song. It's known as the love theme from a 1965 film called The Sandpiper.

Well, I'm sure you remember that song, The Shadow of Your Smile. It's sung by American singer, theatre, television and film actress Barbara McNair. And the film that it was from, The Sandpiper, starred Elizabeth Taylor and Richard Burton. Well, let's move on now to a song that was written by Bob Dylan in 1963. And this is a recording by Stevie Wonder on the Motown label in 1966.

We're going to have a song now by Marvin Gaye, one of my favourite songs of his, actually. It was on his second studio album, but it was his first charted single. It did take him quite some time to get off the ground. Again, I love this track, Stubborn Kind

Today on the Music Box, we are playing chilled out Motown tracks. Let's go to 1967 for the next two songs. Two female groups. This first song was written by Holland, Dozier and Holland. Now, they were Motown's main production team. That's Lamont Dozier and brothers Brian and Eddie Holland. Diana Ross and the Supremes. Love Is Here and Now You're Gone.

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That first song there was Diana Ross and the Supremes, and that was followed by the Marvelettes, and that song was written by Van McCoy. Now, I remember Van McCoy from the 70s, from the disco era, but the Marvelettes were considered as Motown's first

successful female group. Well, we'll move on now. We're staying in 1967 to a song written by Norman Whitfield and Barrett Strong. Again, writing producers for the Motown label. This is Jimmy Ruffin.

Well, we're going to have another song now by the same writing group, Norman Whitfield and Barrett Strong. A song that was first released, yes, you guessed it, 1967, by Gladys Knight and the Pips. Now, you will probably remember the Marvin Gaye version of this song, but I love this original.

Sylvia Williams on Preston Hospital Radio with the Music Box. Let's go to artist Brenda Holloway now. We're going to 1964, and this is one of her trademark singles.

Brenda Holloway, Every Little Bit Hurts. Let's move on now to another artist that had a great success with this next release. What Does It Take to Win Your Love? Junior Walker and the All Stars.

Now, the Motown label did tend to be mostly around the 1960s, early 70s, but it did carry on in different guises. And this is a track from 1979, written by Lionel Richie for the Commodores.

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7: This is amazing.

Two groups there, starting off in 1979 with the Commodores. And then we followed with one of my favourite Motown groups, the Temptations. Still active today, they started round about early 1960. That song was I Know I'm Losing You. Coming up next, the Jackson 5, Bet You.

Today the music box is playing chilled out Motown tracks. And this next artist, Smokey Robinson, was also a very prominent producer and writer for the Motown label. This song is from 1981, but he was actually active from 1955 and is still going strong today.

So we're going to have a song now from Motown's first signing act. And strangely, and I'm sure that I should know, I actually am not familiar with this artist. Don't know why, but apparently he was influential in the development of the Motown style. Marv Johnson. I don't remember him, but I do remember the song.

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The first one was a big hit for the Isley Brothers.

just starting to liven things up a little bit. We started there with the Isley Brothers. And then the second song written by Holland, Dozier and Holland, which was a big hit for Martha Reeves and the Vandellas, I'm Ready for Love. Well, you'd never guess what. This next song was also written by the writing team. It was written in 1967, especially for the Four Tops. You Keep Running Away.

can't believe it's the last song on today's programme. Sylvia Williams here. And on this programme, we've been playing Chilled Out Motown. Well, we're having a lively one at the end. We have to, don't we? And you'll never guess, but yes, this was also written by Holland Dozier and Holland, but it was written with artist R. Dean Taylor. We're going back to 1968, and the song is called Gotta See Jane. I do hope you've enjoyed the music today as much as I enjoy putting it together, and I look forward to being with you next time. Sylvia Williams signing off now. Please, take care.

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Opening the show for us today, the Four Nations Chorus with Isles of Wonder, written to represent music from the four corners of the British Isles, and premiered at the Olympic Games in 2012. Later in the programme, we'll be having contributions from Nicola Benedetti, Charlotte Church and Russell Watson. But first, our featured composer, Howard Goodall, a British creator of musicals, choral music and music for television, for which he's achieved great recognition. In 2009, he was named Composer of the Year at the Classical Brit Awards. Our musical choices today come from the King James Bible Oratorio, which combines the best elements of his instrumental and vocal writing. The first piece, In the Beginning, is performed by Enchanted Voices and Laura Wright, and taken from the opening verse of the Book of John. In the beginning was the Word.

Howard Goodall's I Will Lift Up Mine Eyes, taken from Psalm 121 in the Old Testament, where we stay for our third choice, taken from the Book of Ruth, and is entitled The and Me.

Our featured composer, Howard Goodall's Thee and Me, taken from the King James Bible Oratorio. And we turn back to the Book of John for our fourth selection, when Jesus spoke again to the people and said, I am the light of the world.

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2: 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Suddenly, Quince tugged me back to the pavement. 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

0: A New Heaven, A New Earth is our final piece from our featured composer today, Howard Goodall. All the tracks played can be heard on the CD, the Essential Collection, Every Purpose Under the Heaven.
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0: Our next artist, Leslie Garrett, is an English soprano and a graduate of the Royal Academy of Music. As principal soprano at English National Opera, she became well known for her performances in productions of Cosy Fan Tutti and Die Fledermaus, and appeared as Mother Abbess in Andrew Lloyd Webber's revival of The Sound of Music. As a recording artist, she has released many solo albums. Soprano in Red received the Gramophone Award for Best-Selling Classical Artist of the Year in 1995. She was also a featured artist on the platinum-selling Perfect Day single, released by the BBC in aid of children in need. In 2002, she was awarded the CBE for her services to music.

Barcarolle, composed by Jacques Offenbach, performed by Leslie Garrett and the London Philharmonia. We move now from Yorkshire to Scotland, where our next artist, Nicola Benedetti, began playing the violin at the age of 4. By the time she was 10, she was studying at the world-famous Yehudi Menuhin School in Surrey. By the age of 15, she was a seasoned performer, and in 2004, she scooped first prize at the prestigious BBC Young Musician of the Year competition, and the outside world's interest in her talent and career snowballed. Our selection from Nicola today is one of the best-known violin pieces, the Meditation from the opera Thaïs, composed by Massenet, and it's an appeal to Thaïs to leave her life of luxury and pleasure and find salvation through God.

0: Meditation from Tice, performed by Nicola Benedetti and the London Symphony Orchestra.
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2: Russell Watson, the self-styled people's tenor, has been singing since he was a child, became well known after performing in working men's clubs. His debut album, The Voice, was released in 2001, and subsequently he has released 6 others, becoming arguably the most popular tenor in Britain today. He is in great demand to perform at various football finals, so it's only right that we have him here singing Nessun Dorma.

Russell Watson with Nessun Dorma, or None Shall Sleep, from Puccini's Turandot. And we stay in the world of opera, and indeed with Puccini, and an aria sung for us by Charlotte Church. O mio bambino caro is a soprano aria from the opera Gianni Schicchi, and is sung by Loretta after tensions between her father Schicchi and the family of Ranuccio, the boy she loves, have reached a breaking point. It provides a contrasting interlude expressing lyrical simplicity and single-hearted love. In the atmosphere of hypocrisy, jealousy, double-dealing and feuding in medieval Florence.

Puccini's O Mio Bambino Caro with Charlotte Church and the London Symphony Orchestra and the London Welsh Male Voice Choir. And now from one soprano to another, Camilla Kerslake and a very agile light voice. She has performed as Cosette in London's West End production of Les Miserables, but our chosen track is a prayer for God to remain present with the speaker throughout life. The hymn is sung at the annual Anzac Day services in Australia and New Zealand, and in some Remembrance Day services in Canada and the United Kingdom.

Camilla Kerslake with Abide With Me, one of the most requested hymns on Hospital Radio. You've been listening to the best of British classical music with me, Peter Grogan. I've enjoyed your company today and look forward to you joining me again. And I'll leave you with Liberar and Eternal Light.

0: When I found out I had dementia, it was quite a bit of a shock because I expected it to be something that they could fix. There is a big stigma. I think there's a fear of how do I talk to that person? But I'm still me. I can still hold a conversation. I can still recognise people. And even when I can't, I still want to be talked to the same. Alzheimer's Society have helped me massively. I went on a Live Well with Dementia course with them, and we got some really good points from Alzheimer's Society about how we can really live well. And we had such a good laugh, because you can laugh about what you've got. You have to laugh about it. What's the point of being miserable? When we decided to set up the steering group, we wanted to do it because two of the members had lost their mums with dementia and there was no support for them. So we decided that we'd make Longridge dementia friendly. People in Longridge are really friendly. So they're friendly to start with, but to make them dementia friendly would help even more. So if they maybe came across somebody in the street that's looking a bit lost, or somebody that doesn't know how to use a cash machine, they're really struggling, then to give them a bit more time to be a bit more patient and to understand that not everybody can do everything at top speed. My daughter Joanne has been a really good support to me. I don't know what I'd have done without it.
1: When my mum got diagnosed with dementia, I'd started getting more involved with the Alzheimer's Society. I decided on my own to go become a dementia friend, and then I went on to become a dementia champion. And I know my dad struggled and he had dementia. And there's loads of other people in Longridge with dementia. It should be friendly for people living with dementia in Longridge and everywhere else.

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By completing the short anonymous questionnaire, you will be helping us by providing an insight to the people who make the decisions on what we are doing right and how we can improve. With your permission, and if you have provided us with your current contact details, then a text message or recorded telephone message will be sent using an automated service. 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

0: 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Hello.
1: Hello, everybody. Yes, get the right microphone there. There won't be a live version of Friday Night with Quinn and Cully, which is a little bit sad. We've got the first home game of the season at 3 o'clock. Preston North End versus Wolverhampton Wanderers. See if they can win from the 2-1 loss to Bolton. But we'll be playing a pre-recorded show where it featured, for the entire length of the show, an interview with Steve Gray, a boxing referee and judge. Goes into all about the sport. It's really interesting. I hope you enjoy it.

0: Hello, everybody. Welcome to Friday Night with Quinn and Cully. I'm Cully.
1: And I'm Quinn.
0: And we're here to bring you an hour of sports news, some banter, some interactivity, and maybe squeezing a quiz there, and even an interview today. My goodness.
1: That's a special guest in the studio.
0: Special indeed. It's international boxing referee and judge, Mr. Steve Gray.
2: Good evening.
0: Good evening indeed. Thank you for joining us. It's a celebrity. The second big boxing guest we've had, probably more current, definitely, than the last one we had. Which was a former super featherweight
1: British super featherweight champion.
0: Yes.
1: Kevin Pritchard,
0: who is, unfortunately, I wasn't here for that
1: one. I had to do that with Kieran.
0: I'm here for this one. I'm happy. Happy indeed. We'll be asking Steve a few different questions about his life and career in boxing. Very much looking forward to that. Maybe offering some advice for people who are interested in getting into the trade as well. But yeah, Steve, you've definitely in refereed and judged some of the biggest fights, some huge names in boxing. So you definitely got all the experience. You've been doing it for a fair few years now as well.
2: Yeah, I've been fairly lucky. Started in around about 2004, I think, and then from about 2012 I was at a level where I was doing sort of major title fights. So for the last 10 years or more, I've been doing British titles, European titles, world titles. Been lucky enough to referee probably all the big names that you're familiar with, the AJs, the Furies, and had some terrific fights to be involved in, and some terrific venues: Wembley Stadium, Tottenham Hotspur's ground, most of the Manchester City, you know. So and I've been all around the world as well. So yeah, very lucky indeed.
0: Indeed. Well, you put in the hard work to get there. As you say, you started all the way back in 2004. Yeah. And you have to be grinding away for almost a decade before you even get to that level.
2: You do, and that's natural, really. That's the normal process, to be honest with you. It's a long process. There's three levels as a professional referee in the British Boxing Board of Control. You have B level, A level, and then A star level, which is the level I'm currently at. You can expect to spend 3 or 4 years in each grade before you're upgraded to the next level. So yeah, it's a slow process, but there's an awful lot to learn.
0: I can imagine. When you've got two men's lives or two women's lives in your hands,
2: yeah,
0: it's definitely something.
2: Yeah, you can't be experienced. It's not just the thing about learning the rules. There's certain things you can't learn without time.
1: Definitely. Sort of things you learn in the ring.
2: Absolutely.
1: As your referee and things like that.
2: Yeah.
0: The feeling really of it's little signs, how the fight's going, something about to happen.
2: Yeah, you get a sense. You get a sense and a feeling these, more so now that I'm more experienced. You get a sense and a feeling of how things are, what things are happening and what things to look out for. And that's just purely through experience that you improve upon that, really.
0: Yeah. But starting off, what first actually attracted you into becoming a boxing referee and judge?
2: Okay. Well, I started as an amateur boxer, which I started fairly late, to be honest with you. I didn't start boxing until I was 21. And I was living in Swindon at the time in Wiltshire. So I took that up mainly due to other problems, to be honest. I had originally, I was sort of set to sort of pursue a football career. I had a number of issues physically, which then diverted me into boxing, if you like, which wasn't quite as badly as affected. I had a relatively successful career down there, boxing the ABA National Championships a few times. Represented the Western Counties 3 or 4 times, and had a fairly good career, I guess. That came to an end where I just felt like I couldn't get any further. Wasn't progressing. Got to about 30, started getting family commitments then. So time becomes precious. Training 3 or 4 times a week becomes difficult. And then I took a little bit of a break, and then I was asked either would I be interested in coaching, which, to be honest, you probably spend more time in the gym than what you did when you were boxing. And I was also asked about refereeing and judging and those types of things. And that's something I took up a few years later after I'd finished. I originally applied, funnily enough, quite soon after I'd finished boxing, if I remember rightly, in the Western area, and the guy had obviously known me from boxing, and he'd said to me, well, what do you want to do that for? He said, why don't you turn professional? I can get you £2,000 a fight. Because I was like a cruiserweight, if you like, so I could have boxed at light heavyweight or heavyweight. And I said, no. I said, I'm 30 years old. I've sort of come to the end of the line with the boxing. I've just lost that desire, that fight that you need to have. I said, no, I'm really interested in being a referee. And he said, well, we've got no vacancies at the moment. He said, so you'll have to wait. So as it turned out, I moved back to the Northwest probably 6 months after that conversation. Made the same application through what is called the Central Area Council, which is the northwest area of the British Boxing Board of Control. Unfortunately, they did have a vacancy. They called me up for an interview, discussed why I wanted to be a referee, what my knowledge of the sport had been, what my history in the sport had been. So obviously I went through all my amateur experiences and things like that. And then they introduced me onto the programme, and then I basically went on a training programme, which lasted about 12 months, and eventually started stepping my way through the sort of refereeing and scoring ladder, if you like.
0: Interesting. What kind of things do you learn during the training thing?
2: The first thing they send you to do, which I probably spent almost 6 months doing, is you'll go to professional shows and you'll literally sit ringside observing the current referees, which I was lucky in this area. I had people like Mickey Van from Leeds, world-class referee, Howard Foster, world-class referee, Phil Edwards from Preston, world-class referee and judge. So I had loads of people to learn from, which I was quite sharp. I obviously observed them, tried to pick what I thought was their good points and almost amalgamate them into how I was going to be a referee. But you're literally sat ringside observing them, and you score every contest that you're there for, and they're checking what your scoring is of a contest. And then after that period of time, if they're happy with your scoring of contests, you'll then you'll be sent up to Cardiff, which is the HQ of the British Boxing Board of Control. They'll then give you a pretty thorough interview with regards to your knowledge of the sport, and more particularly the rules of the sport, which basically you've got to pretty much get 100% on your question on the, and they'll probably ask you in the region of 40 questions on the rules. Now, they give you a rule book before you attend.
1: So now, you've got to read through that.
2: Yeah, now I literally knew that page for page when I went up there. So, you know, I fairly flew through that sort of examination, if you like. And then if you pass that, they'll then put you out to actually officiate contests in the ring, but you're not responsible necessarily. You're responsible for the outcome if you stop the contest, but you're not responsible for the scoring of the contest. Oh. Another referee will do that from outside of the ropes.
1: Okay.
2: Now, one thing to probably be clear on at this point as well is, in the in British rings, any contests that are 8 rounds or less are generally, unless you're a trialist referee, are generally scored and refereed by the same person. The referee is the sole arbiter of the contest. It's only when you get up to title contests of 10 rounds or more where you have a referee and three judges. So when you're starting out at that, what I call which was the B grade, once you've passed the trialist stage, you're refereeing and scoring 4 round fights, 6 round fights, 8 round fights.
0: It's an interesting way of doing it, really, compared to other countries. Obviously, they have, you watch the TV card and they have all the 4 round fights, and it's still being judged by those same kind of judges that would do the big championship
2: Correct.
0: Fights.
2: Correct.
0: Yeah. Do you think it's a better system in the British way?
2: Or
0: what's the benefits or drawbacks? Maybe
2: cost is one of the major benefits. What you've got to remember is a lot of the shows in the UK, we hold a lot of shows in the UK which are about what you call small hall shows. So they might be held, for example, at Preston Guild Hall, at Blackpool Tower Ballroom, at Wigan Leisure Centre.
1: Yeah.
2: Those are small shows which are very cost reliant. You know, there's not thousands of pounds to be spent there. So obviously having one referee who's maybe refereeing four contests and scoring them is a lot cheaper than having four different officials. So that's one big factor. It's something that's always been in British boxing, even going back to, if you remember, the Joe Bugner Henry Cooper fight, British title fight. That was one of the last ones that had a scoring referee as a British title fight. It's only in the sort of 80s onwards that they actually changed British title fights to be judged by three judges. Yeah.
1: I think even still, don't you, when you're watching it on TV, they'll still say there's three judges, do they not? I think some
2: probably they put up, certainly if you were viewing it from abroad, they're not that familiar that the UK are still using one referee to handle all the 8-round fights or 6-round fights. Yeah,
0: yeah, so it must have made things go a lot faster as well, to be honest. Immediately, oh, they've just immediately announced the result. That's
2: that's another thing they did change. At one time, the minute you finish the contest, obviously because you've scored the contest, you know the minute that last bell goes, who's won the contest, because you've literally got a scorebook in your back pocket, and you did literally.

0: on for paying fans in different ways.
1: Absolutely, because to be fair, even the small hall shows these days, there's very few shows don't go without some sort of televised process of either on YouTube or they're on DAZN, they might be on one of these other satellite channels, but even the smaller hall shows are generally transmitted on YouTube.
2: I think I was involved, so a few months ago I was involved in a white collar fight, but the one they did after our fight, they had that televised on, like, I think it was on YouTube or like a streaming service, and it's like, that's obviously even trickled down that far to
1: white collar. So how
2: did you sort of break into the amateur professional gate? Do you have to score and referee amateur fights first?
1: No,
2: or you could go straight into
1: professional and amateur boxing is completely separate. So there is odd referees who've maybe been amateur boxers or maybe not even been boxers at all, and they've gone through the amateur scene first and then they've applied to go into the professional scene. I didn't touch the amateur official side of things, like judging or refereeing. I just went straight from amateur boxers straight through to professional referee.
0: Is the levels of professionalism in the amateur game for refereeing lower at its best?
1: Well, the thing is there's slight variances as well, which you've got to be careful with. The amateur boxer, and I'm pretty sure this is still the case, they have, for example, a standing count. So if a boxer lands a blow that you think's significant, you can take a count up. So you can count to eight and give them and assess them. And you can't do that in the professional game. You can't give them a standing count. You only give them a count if they touch the canvas. So there's, you know, going from one to the other, you could potentially make a mistake. Done amateur refereeing for 10 years. You then have to quickly learn that there's certain things that have changed in your thought process. So
0: indeed, I thought always big amateur contest like the Olympics that we intended to watch, you did feel like it was fights were being stopped a bit more easily as well.
1: Probably. Well, the events I can remember. Even when I boxed amateur, this is at the ABA Championships, the boxers were being stopped to have the nose wipe clean because they had like bloody noses or whatever. You know, that's just never going to happen in the professional game. No.
2: Yeah. Sort of on that line, what's sort of going through your mind when you're deciding whether you're going to stop a contest or jump in or start a count?
1: Generally, the stopping of a contest, what you've got to remember is my primary role as a referee is the safety of the boxers. So without a question of a doubt, that can never be impinged. So there's generally that split second where you just feel a boxer is in danger. And when we spoke earlier about experience, that's even easier for me to understand now. There's that split second where you just think, I can't let that next blow land. And that's almost a feeling, a knowledge that you have. You obviously, there's certain things you can see in a boxer. You'll see that how they hurt. They may have dilated eyes. They may have not a full control of some of the faculties, and that without question is a time to take serious concern. And it's a split second thing, a real split second thing. You haven't got time to dilly and dally. You can't even buy any time on that one. You've got to make a pretty quick decision on whether you can risk another bunch. And the other thing to have in mind as well is professional boxers, professional sportsmen in general, have got an insane ability to sustain punishment. Trust me, I've been an amateur boxer. There's no way I could sustain some of the blows that they have and come back and be okay. They've got an insane ability to withstand punishment. But again, you just know, really. You just know there's a time and a place, and there's a time that there's just it's not right to continue. Do you know, it's just something you learn. It's hard to put an exact full explanation to it, but it's a natural reaction. Really,
2: is there like specific questions? So, say if a boxer's been knocked down, if they get up, and obviously you're like checking the gloves and stuff. Is there any specific questions you might ask them to just
1: First thing you should always ask any boxer if they've been knocked down, I always ask them to walk towards me first of all. So I tend to, if you watch me back, I'll tend to always take a big step back from a boxer once he's risen, so that he has to walk towards me. So I'll say, walk towards you. That's my first test. Is he in full control of his faculties? The second question generally is, do you want to continue? Now, I've never ever known a boxer say no, to be honest with you. It's very, very, very rare. So, again,

0: crazy at times, but they'll always want to continue. But you've got to ask that question. And then you look at what, but when you're asking all these questions, it's the speed of that response. It's what their eyes are telling me. Because some boxers will say yes, and you'll think, your eyes aren't saying yes. Do you know what I mean? So there is lots of signals, and you've got to pick up on that in the 8 or 10 seconds that you've got. You've got the mandatory 8 count. So during that 8, the whole time, you might be counting, but you're not really counting. That's subconscious. Mm. That 8 seconds is used to assess that boxer's condition. Mm. And then the minute he's reached 8, then you can start asking him questions. You can then ask him to walk towards you. You can then ask him if he wants to continue. And then I tend to say, okay, well, put your hands up. So as long as they put their hands up in a correct stance, mm. I'll say, hands up, chin down. And if they do that, if they respond to that quickly, and they've passed every other test, there's a good chance I'll let them continue. You've got to take into account is what's happened earlier in the fight as well. Yeah. How much punishment have they taken prior to that knockdown? Have they already been knocked down previously to that?
1: Yeah.
0: Sometimes a boxer, I will have had boxers say to me when I've stopped them, but ref, I can continue, and I've said, you may be able to, but I don't want you to, because you may have already had 2 knockdowns. So the punishment is already sustained.
2: Yeah.
0: He may have passed those 3 tests I've just spoke to you about, but there's no way after 2 or 3 knockdowns you're going to let someone continue, whether they think they're okay or not, because you've got to limit that punishment. You've got to take that safety into account.
1: Definitely. It's obviously something you can never really regret a decision, really, to stop a fight. You've never had second doubts or anything like that about stopping.
0: Because the thing is, some people say that to you, oh, watch it back on TV, see if you think you're same. I said, well, what's the point of that? I won't see again what I saw on that night, will I? What I saw with my own eyes won't be repeated on TV. And I've watched fights back more for judging purposes.
2: Yeah.
0: I do it quite regularly, to be fair. Not just for me, but for other instances when you see other contests. I watch a lot of boxing, and you'll watch something back and you'll think, I was there on the night. This looks slightly different to me watching it second time around. It looks a closer fight, or something else might look a slightly different situation. You can't reenact what you saw from 6 feet away. You can't reenact that on the TV.
1: And what about the process of calling a doctor in to actually check a fighter, really? Because it almost seems like obviously it's not a great sign for a fighter when you have to call a doctor. When would be the point where you'd actually ask the doctors to look at somebody?
0: Generally, you'll call doctors in for cuts, because I'm not medically trained, so I'll see whether a cut's, obviously if it's bleeding into the eye and the boxer's clearly blinking, you obviously can see there's a problem. But I've had a couple of injuries where it's been the ligament of the eye, and I've just thought, wow, this looks strange, and you could literally see through the side of the eye. And I've thought, I don't know how it happens, but I thought, that there's no way I want that skin, but I need a doctor to tell me that is an injury that's not repairable, or it's of serious concern. And cuts are the same. Some cuts, if they're under the eye, generally they're not of massive concern, but anything above the eye, if it's bleeding profusely, you want a second opinion, and who better could you have than a doctor to give you that advice? Yeah, you don't. And the thing is about a referee as well. You'd be a fool not to, but a referee has the sole decision of stopping a contest. In this country, in Britain particularly, a doctor cannot tell you to stop a fight. He can advise you, but he can't tell you. But you'd be a fool not to take a doctor's advice.
2: What's your sort of opinion on? I've started to see it a bit more recently. I think mainly in European fights with the ref cam, where they've got the body cameras on it.
0: We spoke about this. Me and a friend only the other last night, I think it was, because I noticed the football referee had it on during the World Cup. And for those, I suppose it's not too bad. But I also saw for the first time there was a show last weekend. I think it was
1: the IBA show. Yeah,
0: correct,
1: Russia.
0: Russia. And he had a camera on, didn't he?
2: Yeah.
0: Literally at eye level. Now, I don't know whether you were going to ask me this, but I have once been caught with a blow. Because sometimes you jump in between fighters as blows are being thrown to save a boxer, for example, from taking a punch. A couple of times I've been clipped. Unfortunately, I didn't come to any distress with it. But if I'd have had one of those cameras on at eye level, the risk of that is quite serious. So we have warned them, and they've actually had a camera placed in the dicky bow. I'm more than happy. We've had this discussion many times at British refereeing level. We have a committee, which as a star referee, you're expected to attend a meeting twice a year, and you're part of that committee. And it's discussed at regular levels because Sky, for example, and numerous TV outlets, shouldn't just name Sky, but they all would like that as an additional use. But there's that many cameras. Don't forget, a ring's only 20 foot square.
2: Mm.
0: It's not like a football pitch. I'm not sure you need a camera on the referee to show you that one extra angle out of the other.
2: You've already got.
1: People are interested in what you can actually see, though. Those things that you talked about, looking in the eyes of a boxer.
0: Yeah.
1: You know, it's not something that everybody can just see from the various angles that they
0: I'm quite happy with the. They've also talked about having the microphone, which I'd be more than happy with. Sometimes I wished we had microphones, because what I will do, I'll sometimes go to corners and I'll discuss with them their condition of their boxer, because sometimes it's quite difficult for a referee to stop a boxer. If he's ticking all those boxes, shall we say, that we spoke about earlier, it's hard to stop him, you know, to terminate the contest just on your concerns that, well, he's probably taking too much punishment, but he's still trying, he's still trying to win the fight. Theoretically, he could still win the fight. Now, I'll sometimes go to the corners and say, you know him better than me. Are you happy with how he's performing? Do you think he's in good condition? You know, is he in good shape? Is he responding to your reactions? Has he got any injuries? Because I don't know. He sometimes might go back to the corner and say, you know, I've pulled a muscle in my bicep. Or I don't know. He won't show it to me as a referee. I'm the last person he'll show it to. But they'll probably know. So I think a microphone sometimes. And the other thing as well, talking about the microphones, there's a lot of things you will say during a contest which the TV and the watching public won't notice. So that sometimes they'll say, for example, oh, he's took a point off this boxer. He's only warned him once for punching low. I might have warned him five times for punching low, but I'll have said it verbally. You can't stop a contest every time a foul occurs, otherwise you just wouldn't have a fight. Mm. But sometimes I'll say, you're punching low, you keep him up. That's you've gone low again, keep him up. But I won't make a big deal out of it every single time, particularly if the other boxer hasn't been particularly affected by it. Once he's crossed that line, maybe he's done it a couple of times, you will stop the contest and say, right, that's low, that's where you hit him, keep him up or you're going to have a point deducted. Mm. But I will have possibly, on occasions, I've possibly warned him 2, 3, 4 times, but the TV's only picked up on my one.
2: On the one, yeah. Because you've stopped.
0: So I think the microphone thing's good. I'm not overly in love with the camera one.
2: Body cam.
1: Fair enough. Well, shall we have a break for a song then? And when we come back, just give you a little short quiz about boxing and history with the focus on some refereeing things that have happened, but nothing amazingly out there, really, that, you know, I think anybody would have to worry about. But let's have a song by Oasis. We played a different Oasis song last week, but this is one that's often been played at the end of England matches, such as... the tragic defeat. They're still in the tournament, don't forget. They've got a third place playoff, of course. That's and obviously everybody wants to finish third in the World Cup. It's what you dream
2: of.
1: Won't. Yeah. We'll see. Harry Kane needs that golden boot, man. Don't knock it. But let's have a track from October 1995 from their famous album What's the Story, Morning Glory. It's Oasis with Wonderwall.

0: If you know who your Reg Presley is from your Elvis Presley's, then please join me, that's Harry, on Monday afternoons between 2 and 4 on Preston Hospital Radio. We'll bring you the Swingin' 60s.
1: Well, that was Oasis with Wonderwall, and welcome back to Friday Night with Quinn Cully. And once again, we've came back to our guest for the evening, Mr. Steve Gray, boxing referee and judge, and we should say, yes, former amateur boxer as well, with experience. Before we continue with the rest of the interview, yeah, I did want to just kind of give you a short quiz about stuff, about boxing history with kind of a refereeing bent, really, to see like how much you guys study up. But wow. Not all of them are like super focused on referees, but just one where a referee was there. But
2: playing along as well.
1: You can see. Thinking about it, this is probably far back in history. But can you name either first off of the boxers, two boxers competing for the World Heavyweight Championship in the fight in September 22nd, 1927, dubbed the Long Count fight?
3: Jack Dempsey, wasn't it?
1: Yeah, that's correct. That's of them. And the other one?
3: Is it Furpo?
1: No, it was Gene Tunney.
3: Oh yes, yeah.
1: But the second fight they had, where it supposedly the long count we call, because when Tunney was knocked down in the seventh round, the count was delayed due to Dempsey standing over him, basically refusing to go to a neutral corner.
3: Yeah.
1: Because that was basically the start of that happening. It was basically right before then, boxers have been allowed to stand over their opponents, and basically you get up and you get hit once again.
3: Yeah.
1: But for that particular fight, unusually they'd agreed that they needed to go to the neutral corner,
3: right? Okay.
1: Which makes a lot of sense these days, of course, but Dempsey wasn't probably used to it at the time. But, you've got that one actually, so that's one out of six. Secondly, a little bit later on, which former world heavyweight champion refereed the second fight between Muhammad Ali and Sonny Liston from May the 25th, 1965 in Lewiston, Maine?
3: Jersey Joe Walcott.
1: Yeah, that's the stuff, yeah.
3: One of my favourites, actually. One of my favourite boxers. Very good fighter.
1: Well, very skilled. I mean, the story is probably the thing that's most famous for being like pretty old when he won the title, and already having a long career, retired multiple times, but had to be coached out of retirement to be Ezzard Charles back in the 50s. But you probably tell what do you really like about him then?
3: Just a very, very skillful, really skillful fighter. I'm right in saying he fought Marciano, aren't I? And from what I believe, I think he got stopped by Marciano in something like the 14th or 15th round. It was very late in the fight, wasn't it?
1: The 13th round.
3: But he was well up in the fight. He boxed Marciano's head off, and you know what Marciano was? He pretty much stopped everybody he fought. And he caught him, and unfortunately, I think he knocked him out, didn't he, completely? I don't think he actually got up. But he'd literally won 12 or 13 rounds. He was such a skilled technician, Jersey Joe Walcott. Fantastic. He was a really good fighter.
1: Indeed. But he wasn't that good a referee.
3: We can't do everything, can we?
1: No. And he was, I think, in 60s, supposedly in that fight between Ali and Liston, he lost the count.
3: Right,
1: Was circled around, applauded Liston, and Walcott tried to get him back into the neutral corner. So, yes, you do have to actually have some idea of what the count is.
3: Yeah.
1: You're a very good referee. But next up, which now retired former British boxing referee managed the World Heavyweight title fight, the Battle of Britain in Cardiff, between Lennox Lewis and Frank Bruno from October 93? In a Cardiff Wales.
3: Who was the referee?
1: Mickey
3: Vam.
1: Yep, that's
3: from Leeds.
1: Correct.
3: Yes,
1: exactly.
3: Good friend of mine, as it happens. Very, very good referee.
1: Indeed, that famously now retired, as I said, but been around for quite a long time. Was one probably I'd heard of his name even when I didn't follow boxing. He was just that.
3: Very charismatic, Mickey. Yeah, the fitness coach actually for Leeds Rhinos for quite a number of years. Real fitness fanatic. As you'll have seen round the ring, he used to be one of those, he used to literally skip round the ring, really quick, light on his feet, like a ballerina. Boxed himself as well. So he had a real charismatic side to him, Mickey, and he boxed professionally as well. Good all round guy.
1: Good guy. That's you're currently, is that 3-3? Yes. So now this is probably one you should get, and everybody should get, really. But so if you don't get it, I'm not going to be happy,
2: first,
1: really.
2: Then.
1: I'll give you the answer. I might well do so. Well, see if you can answer quicker. Which famous phrase did great Roberto Hands of Stone Duran reportedly say to referee Octavio Meirán in the closing seconds of the eighth round of his rematch with Sugar Ray Leonard for the World Welterweight Championship in November 1980?
3: No mas.
1: Yeah.
3: No more.
1: Congratulations. Yeah, so Steve, you that was a contest by the two of you. I said it and you still just looked at me.
3: I was waiting for him to press the buzzer. I was giving him a head start.
1: I knew we'd forgotten something.
2: It's before my time, but I know it now when you say it, yeah.
1: And he was very famously, he would go on to deny that he said that effectively.
3: Well, very proud
1: on.
3: Man, wasn't he? Yeah, very proud, indeed. Panamanian.
1: Indeed. But although also had an interesting side to him, was it he... he famously, one of his great rivals contracted AIDS later on in his career, and he basically, he's one of the few people who was willing to go up to him even when he was lying in bed heavily struck down with the disease. The guy who defeated him, whose name just escaped my brain, but he was willing to go up to him and hug him and interact with him.
3: Okay.
1: back in the days when people maybe
2: very
1: didn't really understand AIDS, so
2: a bit of a stigma.
1: It showed a side of him, and of course he fought on for so long, really.
3: He did, yeah.
1: A legend, and was still like a decent fighter, won the middleweight title.
3: Yeah, he did.
1: Well.
3: He certainly fought for super middleweight, didn't he? Went right up to super middleweight. Started at, I think he won his first world title at lightweight, didn't he, against Ken Buchanan?
1: Indeed, a fight where Ken was famously
3: hit low
1: many, many times. And
3: who's the referee for that one?
1: I've got it right here right now, but... I can look it up. But next up, what was referee Mills Lane, who became one of the most famous referees of the 90s. He was on Celebrity Deathmatch, I believe.
3: Right, I've got an interesting story about this, actually. But Mills Lane, it was Let's Get It On. Let's Get It On. Well, what I did for him, funnily enough, his sons are the managers now, boxing managers. One of the boxers that they have... manages Zile Zhang, the heavyweight, the big heavyweight, the big Chinaman. I don't know if it was him, but it was possibly him or one of their other fighters. And Mills had died about a week before, and they came over to the UK with their fighter in the fight, and I was refereeing the fight. I never said anything to them, but I thought, right, okay, I'm not into all these catchphrases, and odd referees have got catchphrases, but it's a bit cheesy. But I thought, you know what, I'm gonna do it when it's that fight. I'm gonna say. So I got them together, did the instructions. I said, right, let's get it on, and they loved it. They contacted me afterwards.
1: Not to sue you, Phil.
3: No.
2: Thank you.
3: I actually said, in the memory of the late great Mills Lane, let's get it on. That's what I said before the fight. It was in Belfast, I think, and. They rung me up afterwards. They loved it. Yeah, they thought, I really appreciate it. It was really, you know, gives me that a bit of remembrance of my father and all that. And I said, well, he refereed a load of Mike Tyson fights and things like that, didn't he? And, well, in fact, he refereed the famous Mike Tyson fight.
1: Yeah,
3: the ear biting fight. Which maybe didn't go out of such a great night that night. But, they loved it. They loved it. And I've kept in touch with them ever since. Because they bring fighters over the time. They're still managing fighters now. So, Mills Lane.
1: That's fascinating. And let me see. This is the last one. This is about a fight from your career. Looking back, you refereed, obviously, as you mentioned, many famous Fox's fights. But who was the first boxer you refereed for a fight for who would go on to win a world title?
3: Oh, wow, what a great question. I can tell you what my first world title fight that I refereed... But if you ask me the first fighter that I refereed who actually ended up winning a world title, that'd be really difficult.
1: Yeah.
3: I tell you, it could be, and this would be a bit of a guess, Darren Barker.
1: No. When did you?
3: I refereed Darren Barker. Only reason I'm thinking that, I'm trying to think of a boxer that I refereed for what you would call a sort of minor title, and then went on to win a world title. So he's one of the ones that. Springs up, as I know I refereed relatively early in his career, and he did there's a number of fighters that could fit that criteria, yeah, but you're asking indeed. Me for the first one.
1: The first one is it's a little bit tricky, but it was actually Kell Brook.
3: Oh, really? Right, yeah. Okay.
1: He had his fight against Carl Taylor in December 2004.
3: Wow, yeah.
1: In Bolton,
3: yep.
1: That card, where
3: he
1: was going to win, I think you were, obviously you were the referee, 60-54 victory to go 5-0 in his career.
3: Yeah, that should have been easier to work out, actually, because one thing I'm not sure we've already discussed or we may discuss, is that when you start in your career, you're literally working in your area, which my area is called the central area, which is the northwest. So I'm guessing it should have been, if I'd have thought about it, it should have been a northwest fighter, shouldn't it? Kell Brook would have been very early in his career then, so I would have refereed him, the same as the Hattons and those sort of fighters. I would have refereed those sort of people early in their careers. So if you think of a Northwest fighter who goes on to win a world title, it was bound to be one of those, wasn't it, really? So, yeah, you caught me out there.
1: But they said it was very early in your career as well, so it's understandable. And do you know how many more times you'd actually go on to referee any of his fights or judge any of them? Any of the other big fights?
3: I can remember all the fights that I refereed. I certainly refereed him against Frankie Gavin for the world title, but didn't I?
1: That's the highest profile one, the IBF title. And, May 2015, that was the bonus point, I suppose.
3: Oh,
1: so you get half of that one. And against Sergei Rabchenko in 2018.
3: Yes, remember that, yeah.
1: And also against Carson Jones and Michael Zarafa.
3: He fought Carson Jones twice, in fact. I think I refereed one and I judged the other one.
1: Oh.
3: Both really good fights, yeah.
1: They were. The first one was it harder than it was expected?
3: Yes, it was, so yeah. Nobody knew Carson Jones at the time. He was unheard of, really. Come over from America, and they had a real close fight, didn't they? And then, as you say, he fought him again. I can't remember how far later, 6 months or maybe a year later, he fought him again, didn't he, and beat him?
1: Yeah, it was more convincingly at that point. But yeah, he was a great fighter. It was just a bit sad to see what happened after he lost to Golovkin. It seemed he broke his orbital bone.
3: He did. He did
1: in
3: indeed.
1: That fight, and afterwards, he probably never quite the same. Had that that. Move back down in weight.
3: I find that happens a lot, though. I don't know of many fighters that move up in weight, move back down, and then are successful. Very, very few. Roy Jones is a classic example. Went up to heavyweight, went back down to light heavyweight and cruiserweight, never the same again. A lot of boxers seem to struggle going up in weight and then coming back down. Well, if you go up, you may as well stay up.
2: Yeah,
1: definitely. Well, the amount of effort that goes into weight cutting is not surprising, really, that your body just can't. The fat just doesn't come off as easy, or the water doesn't drop as easy as it used to.
3: Yeah, it seems to be a problem. I don't know what it is, but there is a history of people who go up in weight, and when they come back down, I'm sure that there's some who would contradict that statement that I've just made. But in general, they should. But of course, most people who go up in weight have generally hit an age, haven't they? Where Kell Brook would have probably been 80% through his career at that point anyway, wouldn't he, age-wise and performance-wise, and probably he's probably at his optimum level. Well, he fought Gennady Golovkin, didn't he? So he was actually, that was probably his hardest and most high-profile fight he was ever going to have, wasn't he? So he'd probably hit his peak at that point.
1: It's not surprising, yeah, because he only actually, I suppose, technically he boxed for 6 years after that compared to if career of about 12 years beforehand, but it was a lot more sporadic and
3: not at that level. He wasn't fighting for world titles after Golovkin, was he?
1: No, aside from when he lost his title to Spence, and he fought Crawford later.
3: Crawford. I was thinking more of the Khans and the Rabchenkos and those sorts of fights.
2: Below. Not his last fight.
1: His last Khan fight was with Khan, yes. And I suppose that it was nice for him to get
2: eventually
1: a fight that he fought. He'd been chasing for a long time against Khan, really. The two had built up a bit of a rivalry back and forth. It was the last really relevant fight, the last fight of both of their careers.
2: Yeah. I think Kell Brook, did he not? Well, it's an exhibition, isn't it? I think he's coming back to fight. Obviously, Ricky Hatton was supposed to fight, wasn't he, in an exhibition? And now Kell Brook's fighting instead, isn't he?
3: I thought that was the case, but I don't know when that. I thought that fight would have taken place.
2: It should have taken place by now,
1: but I don't think it. Originally, it doesn't say in his Wikipedia that it's actually happened
2: it's actually happened now.
1: So possibly
3: it hasn't happened.
2: It's supposed to be over the summer, so it might be at some point in the next week or two.
3: I've not heard anything of that fight for some time, so I'm not at all sure.
2: Yeah.
1: inside. Just maybe there wasn't much. Just because I suspect we won't have time to mention it too much, but there wasn't a huge amount that happened in the boxing over the last weekend. There was a WBA world title fight with on the aforementioned IBA show that we mentioned earlier from Russia, where Murat Gassiev, who is promoted to the WBA full championship as a result of Alexander Usyk relinquishing his belt. Yeah. He defended it against, he technically won, I think, the interim title against Kubrat Pulev, and then defended it against Peter Kadiru, who was a late, he was a late replacement. Do you remember?
2: Togunioka,
1: who'd had to pull out. Which would have at least been a bit more of a name opponent, even if Yoka's been a bit underwhelming in his career, to say so far.
2: Originally, we were looking at having Joe Joyce step into that fight, weren't they, before they changed their minds? And it's probably.
3: I thought
2: that was a bit crazy, that obviously he's come off the back of a few losses. I think he, look, in the right place at the right time, could have been dropped into a world title fight.
3: Some crazy things do happen in boxing, unfortunately. But in that instance, they were obviously had their hands pretty well tied, because it was literally a week before, wasn't
1: very
3: it?
1: Much,
3: they were scrambling around for a top level. You're talking about a top level heavyweight with a week's notice. That's not an easy job to fulfill, is it?
1: Kadiru did. As he'd had a load of wins, victory, obviously, they hadn't been at this level.
2: Not at this level,
1: he put in a respectable effort, at least for the six rounds that it lasted before his corner pulled him out as he was stuck in the corner taking shots from Gassiev. But you could clearly tell he wasn't prepared for the fight in terms of his stamina.
2: Yeah.
1: He was blowing hard after about the third or fourth round in that contest.
3: Yeah, well, it's a big ask, though. Not only not to be prepared, but also to step up to a level which is above what you've been boxing at. Mm-hmm. It's a huge ask, isn't it? Yeah.
1: Massive. Well, I hope he comes back and at least can do something, Kadiru.
2: At least he can now say that he's fought for a world title.
1: He can do that, so. Along with many. Some not so... I wouldn't say just not deserving, because of course getting in the ring is an amazing achievement I could never do, but there are some people who've been handed world title shots for heavyweight titles. I think, was it
2: a couple I could think of that have fought Tyson Fury in the past couple of years? Dillian White.
1: Chisora number three. We need to have I mean, what's wrong with
2: Chisora's one of my favourite fighters, if I'm honest, but I wouldn't say that was like a
1: degree. The most deserving fight.
2: Most deserving.
1: Of the story, and the fact that Chisora is a popular guy. You can still. It's amazing how he still was able to bring in the crowd to see him, even though he's obviously been defeated quite a few times, but managed to bounce back.
2: He's one of those. I think he's just a likable guy. He's a bit in a similar sense, Dave Allen. Both very likable guys. I think interesting to watch.
3: Sell tickets, which is a big factor.
2: Isn't it?
1: Yeah, at the higher level. On the undercard of that fight, the only one thing worth talking about is that Joe Joyce was stopped in the 11th round by a Russian prospect, Artem Suzlenkov, who's only a 14-0 fighter. It's kind of still on the way up, I suppose, but probably should be.
2: He's now got a big name on his
1: record. I think
2: Joyce is towards the end of his I think a lot of people are calling for him to retire now, aren't they, with
3: Joe's had a terrific career, hasn't he? Silver medalist at the Olympics. Fought at very, very high level as a professional. At the end of the day, I'm sure he's got very good people around him who'll be discussing what future he's got and what his plans are and that type of thing. So you never want to see a boxer's going too long, but it's knowing when is the right time to stop. Ideally you'd stop as a world champion, but who's going to stop when they're right at the very top, still earning fortunes and still winning fights? You don't really realise. It's like most things, really. You don't realise till it's too late. And that goes in all walks of life, in all sorts of scenarios. It's not just sport. You often don't realise something's not right or not working until it's that little bit too late. You think, I wish I'd have done it a little bit sooner, or a little bit quicker, or I'd done this and made this change, or whatever. It happens in business, happens in relationships, happens in all sorts of things. And sports is very much the same. It's hard to know when is the perfect time.
2: When is the perfect time,
1: It's a dichotomy for life, really, sport writ large. But
2: We should move back on to the interview questions. Interview. I've got another Indeed. 10 minutes left.
1: Of course, we don't want to. Oh, we've still got some deep stuff to go into. Let, but you're quite interested.
2: We could do a part two if you're up.
3: Yeah, sure. Yeah, go for it.
2: So we'll. But obviously, there was one that you really wanted to talk about. So it's what are the biggest misconceptions fans have about boxing and judging?
3: Judging in particular, there's obviously a lot of misconceptions, and I've probably not got enough time to go into them all, so I'll try and be as quick and brief as I can. The first one I need to explain is that in professional boxing, it's a 10-point must system, scoring system. So the winner of a round will get 10 points, the loser of a round generally will get 9 points. If there's a knockdown in the round, that's like, that changes slightly, because you generally give the boxer who scored a knockdown, or sorry, you deduct a point from the boxer who's sustained a knockdown, so it could be 10-8. What a lot of TV pundits, fans and all the rest of it make the mistake of, it's not a compulsory 10-8, so it's not a guaranteed 10-8 round, it's at the discretion of the judges, so it depends how the rest of the round's gone as well. So it's not a compulsory thing. Now judges score rounds one round at a time. So if I'm sat ringside judging a title fight, I score my round 10-9 or 10-8 or however I see fit. I hand my card into the referee and that round's gone. I never reconsider that round again. That round has got no relevance at any other point in the contest to me. It's gone. So I hand them in round by round, and I theoretically don't even know the score I have at the end of a fight, because I've been handing these cards in at the end of every round.
2: Are you allowed to like keep a note, or is that like...
3: You can keep a mental note. I generally do, just for my own. I don't know, it's just something I've always done. I like to know where I am in a fight and that type of thing. But there's no need to, and there's no facility really to keep a running count yourself. And to be honest with you, you shouldn't do really, because you shouldn't preconceive any other rounds. So everything that's happened before is irrelevant.
2: Right.
3: When you sit down for round five, rounds 1, 2, 3, and 4 as a judge are irrelevant. You score round five, because the problem you've got is, if you don't do that, if a guy's lost the first three rounds, for example, and he has a better fourth round, that doesn't mean he's won the fourth round. It just means he's performed better than he did in the previous three rounds. So you don't overcompensate and think, oh well, he's done a lot better in this round. Well, he may have done, but he's still not landed as many punches or as many significant punches as the other guy, so he's still lost the round. You've got to stick to it round by round. And the thing you've got to remember, the next point I wanted to make out, is that when you're scoring a round, what you're scoring is the quantity and quality of punches. Now, one of the reasons you may get conflicting opinions is They have really equal, but you've got quantity and quality. Now, if you land 5 punches and I only land 2, you might land 5 jabs, which is a relatively straightforward, relatively light blow. I'm saying that relatively
1: speaking.
3: But it's a relative, it's not going to be as heavy as his right hand. If he's an orthodox boxer and he's throwing a left jab, his right hand, generally speaking, is a lot heavier punch. He's putting more body weight into it. There's more momentum into it. It's a far heavier blow. So if you land 5 jabs on me, and I'm the type of defensive boxer who's, like, those jabs are landing, but I'm riding them, I'm slipping them, I'm really just waiting for an opportunity to leave yourself open, and I land 2 crunching right hands in between your 5 blows, you've got to make a decision who's won that exchange. Is it the guy who's landed 5 little flicky jabs, or is it the guy who's landed 2 solid blows which have literally made you take a step back? They've not almost, you know, they've knocked you back, they've made you take a step back away from me. So you've got to make that, and every judge will make a slight, could make a slightly different decision on who's won that particular exchange. And that can happen round after round after round. So it's at the discretion of the judge. There's a big element of discretion in scoring. So most fights are relatively easy. It's quite clear who's landed the more blows, and it's quite clear who the heavier puncher is. But it's not always the case. And it's those fights where it's not always the case are the ones that you say are controversial fights. So you, as a TV viewer, you'll think, oh, that was controversial. He looked like he won easy. The other thing is, if you're scoring round by round, and this is a scenario I've had and I've hated it, and I've known where I was in the fight, and I've thought, I know this fight's going to end up a draw. because I'm getting to the last 30 seconds of this fight and I'm thinking this fight's never a draw, but it is. It's on my scorecard as a draw. And what has happened is you can win around, you could win around 10-9 and you could heavily win the round. So you've clearly outboxed me, you've clearly landed the more blows, and you've won round one. Okay, so let's just say Boxer A wins round one widely. Round two, Boxer A's a little bit tired, he's put a bit too much, should we say, into round one. So Boxer B comes back into the contest. Really close round, but Boxer B's just edged it. So it's one round each. Round three, Boxer A gets a rollick in from his corner. Get back on the pace. Put more pressure on. Get back to what you were doing in round one. He does that. Troubles Boxer B. Doesn't knock him down, but wins the round clearly. So he wins round three. So he's 2-1 up. Round four, back to his blowing out of his backside scenario. He's put too much into round three. Boxer B edges round four. They're all 10-9 rounds. You get to the end of round four, you've got the fight 2-2. You as a pundit watching at home, having a glass of wine or flicking about on your phone, are thinking, Boxer A's won this easy. You know, he's had him rocking and rolling in rounds one and three. Well, yeah, he has, but he only won them 10-9. And the other guy also won two rounds 10-9. So that's why sometimes you'll get a draw and you think, well, that's not fair. Well, maybe the scoring system in that scenario isn't fair because you haven't got much to play with.
2: So is there no wiggle room to say, if it is such a big gap that you can go, I think that's a 10-8 round?
3: No, only unless... A 10-8 round, the example you get, a 10-8 round is the equivalent of a 100-metre runner winning a race by 10 yards. Now, I haven't seen many 100-metre runners win a race by 10 yards, even Usain Bolt. Mm. So it's a significant margin, isn't it? So you've literally got... For you to win a round 10-8 without scoring a knockdown, you've literally got to do everything bar knock him down. You know, you've got to have him unsteadily on his feet. You know what I mean? You've landed some heavy, you know, significantly heavy blows that you've almost thought, how has he not fell down? Then, but 10-8 rounds without a knockdown, and I've been judging fights for 12, 13 years, they're pretty rare.
2: Yeah.
3: You've probably got a handful. Mm. There's not many. Mm.
2: And is there circumstances where you can judge it as a 10-10?
3: You can have an even round, which is another issue. They don't want 10-10 rounds. Mm. And when I say they, particularly the world governing bodies, the British Boxing Board of Control don't try and heavily sway you on this. Mm. They say if you think it's an even round, if you can't split the difference between the two fighters, it's a 10-10 round. But the world governing bodies encourage you, shall we say, to find a winner. They say if you can't find a winner on quantity and quality, you've then got to go down to the other factors, which are things like who's pressing the fight more, who's trying to. So, and I'm comfortable with that one, because if you've thrown 20 punches and I've only thrown 5, even if we've landed the same, you've put far more into trying to win that round, haven't you, by throwing the 20. So if you've got nothing else to go off at all, you go off the guy who's put the most effort, the most
1: But even if that's even level, there is a... I think it was in MMA, there was a big controversy about people disagreeing with Judge Aiden because, oh, if he controlled the fight, he put it in the right place, even though theoretically damage is supposed to be the only criteria. Do you think things like ring generalship or defending...
3: Ring generalship is another factor. That is another... That's probably about the fourth one down the line. After quality, quantity, ring generalship comes into you with the equation. Reason, if you can't split anything else, ring generalship comes in. That's one I don't particularly like, because it's in there, I can't ignore it, but what is it? What is ring generalship? Because I've had this before where people have said, yeah, but he's pressured the fight, and I'll say, well, yeah, he's been moving forward. So you get some boxers will do a lot of movement and get you into corners, but then they don't let the punches go. Mm-hmm. Well, that's not effective aggression, is it?
2: No.
3: You're forcing him into the corner, but you've not thrown anything. They're hesitating. That is not a fair, but holding the centre of the ring, making your opponent basically skirt around the outside of the ring, so you're almost in a threatening position, is advantageous in a very tight contest than someone who's just literally skirting around the ring, avoiding all trouble and not really doing anything offensively. They're going to win a close round If you've got nothing else to go off, you've got to go for the guy who's at least been shown some sort of offensive action. But yeah, it's a very tricky one. The thing that makes me laugh sometimes is what you've got to remember is worst scoring contest round by round. It would be lovely if at the end of a fight I could have a general consensus of what I've seen and say, yeah, it's been 10 rounds. Like for example, I'll give you an example. Sometimes you'll get to an end of a fight. It's a 10-round fight, so it's a 10-point muscle system. You might have Boxer A winning 100 points to 90, and it's been a close fight. He's won 10 close rounds, and you'll think, Christ, that's harsh. Do you know what I mean? He had so many 2 or 3 really close rounds, the other guy, but for me, he just didn't quite do enough. Yeah. Sometimes you sit back at the end of a fight, like I'm like you guys, I'll sit at home with a beer and watch a fight that I'm not working with, and I'll think, yeah, he's probably won about 7-3, you know, he's won by 3 or 4 rounds. But you can't pick a score off the shelf as a judge. You're scoring it round by round, not taking into consideration any other action, any other previous rounds, and you score what you see. And there's a saying goes in our little community, an honest decision is a good decision, and that's all you can be. You can only score what you see, and what you feel is what's right at the time. And your perception of something, as we've said about quantity and quality, might be slightly different to mine, which is why you sometimes get those. And you'll always get that. They've talked about alternatives, and it'll never be resolved because they've talked about, well, why don't we have 5 judges? Well, instead of a 2-1, you're probably going to end up with a 3-2. Yeah. So that's the only thing I've thought might happen, because I know we spoke off air about what things do you think could happen in the next 10 years or something. I've almost thought, and it was something that was suggested some time ago, if you had 3 judges, but you also had a judge scoring off a TV monitor, because they're scoring what you're seeing as... most boxing is for the TV viewer, isn't it? Mm. You might have 20,000 at a venue, but you've probably got 200,000 watching at home, and they're scoring it off a TV. They're scoring it or viewing it from a TV monitor, aren't they? Yeah. So should you have a 4th judge officially also scoring from a TV monitor? So at least you've got one thing going into the pot, which is the same as what the other 3 guys are saying. But it's not something I'd advocate, because you can't be being 6 foot away on the ring apron scoring it at 3 different sides of the ring. You're not going to get a better view than that. As we mentioned earlier, I've gone back and watched close fights before and watched them on TV and seen slightly different fights. You can only score what you see at the time.
2: Do you think there's a potential for AI and stuff to come into boxing and judging, or what's sort of your opinion on that?
3: My first question would be, who trains AI?
1: Well, probably referees, you'd expect. Yeah.
3: Exactly. So it's going to be the same brain. Mm. What are they going to do? Are they going to punch count then? Because I know you get through the thing about punch stats, but let me tell you, I work around British rings, and at one time, Sky TV in particular did this. They had 2 guys at ringside literally punching in punch stats at ringside. They're not there now, but yet you still get punch stats from British fights. They can only be doing that from a TV monitor outside. They are not at ringside. Mm. Yeah. So where are these punch stats coming from? They can't possibly be accurate, because I could show you any fight we'd want to watch on the TV, and you could not categorically tell me certain punches are, whether they're landing or not, because it's impossible to tell. And you certainly can't tell the impact of a punch. I can hear the punch. Yeah. I know how powerful a punch is just by the sound. Mm. And the impact of it. You can't get that from TV, it's impossible.
2: It's like some people, obviously you get fighters that, I think Canelo's quite good for it, and he will punch arms and things like that, which aren't, I don't think they're necessarily
3: scoring shots. No, it's not part of the target area, no.
2: It still obviously does damage in a sense.
3: Yeah. Well, he's doing that to tie your arms in terms of your punching ability, isn't he? But the other thing is sometimes people could be hitting arms, but they've also partially landed, they could well be a scoring blow. Only has to partially land.
2: Yeah.
3: So it may hit your arm, but it may also, half of it will be on the torso or whatever. So, you know, it's still a scoring blow.
1: I think people's idea of what a scoring blow is isn't always the clearest thing. As you said, some people, if they put punches him on the shoulder, isn't that just damaging his ability to punch back? Shouldn't that count as a stalling blow?
3: There is a clear scoring target area, if you like, which is basically from the centre of the head down, past the ears, the torso, to the belt line. Yeah. And again, the belt line's got to be clear, because you know it's basically the belly button. You know, it's the hip bone line. It's not where the shorts sit. So this is another misconception sometimes from TV, that they might say, oh, that wasn't low, or that was low, depending on the fact that he's hit someone's shorts. Well, the shorts could be high, they could be low, they could be anything. Yeah.
2: I think the biggest example I can especially think of in the most recent years is the Dubois-Usyk first fight.
3: Yeah, and I felt the shorts were slightly high there, which this is something I tend to stipulate. If I go in prior to a contest, a title contest, you'll go into the change room, you'll give them some brief instructions in terms of what you don't want them to do. Mm. So you don't want them to be doing silly punches on the back of the head. You want to keep the punches on the target area. First thing I do is I say, can I see your protector? I want to see the size of the protector. Is it likely to be sitting in the correct area of the body? Because some protectors are huge and some protectors aren't much bigger than a cricket box. Mm. You know that. So you want to see that. And I say to them clearly, if that's sat above your hip bone when you come into the ring, you'll be going back and changing it, because we can't start the fight and it's live TV, so we don't want that scenario. So you've got to be clear on that, because the last thing you want as a referee is not to be able to see that navel button, because everybody's body torsos are different.
2: Yeah.
3: So if you can't see that point, how the hell can you possibly call whether a blow's high, low, or indifferent? It's impossible.
2: Have you ever had that scenario before where you've had to say, you need to change it, whether it be before or five?
3: Yeah, number of times, many times. They try it on, don't they? Boxers try it on, trainers try it on. Mm. And boxers will change the shorts position during the contest. They'll pull them up, they'll pull them down. So it's really hard, difficult one to control.
2: Yeah.
3: But it's something you've got to be aware of, and you've got to control it to the best of your ability. It's a key factor. It's a key part of that target line, isn't it? So I felt in that, like I say, I don't like to... Well, I'm not allowed to speak about specifics, but in that fight, for example, could you see Usyk's navel button at that point?
2: I don't think you could you?
3: So how can you say? Everyone's torso is different. You couldn't possibly say, when it's such a borderline blow, unless you can see that navel button, it's impossible to make an absolute 100% categoric decision. Yeah, just...
2: And is there anything else you want to say on this matter? Because I do think we're coming towards the end of the show.
3: No,
1: we've run over a little bit, but
2: definitely, if you're up for it, we'd love to do a part two.
3: Yeah. Right, okay, yeah. Yep, no problem.
2: And we'll get through the second half of the question set that we've got written down.
1: We'll come up with some more. And we'll also then go over time as well.
2: It's been really interesting and eye-opening, I think. And I hope all the listeners at home and here at the hospital have enjoyed the past sort of hour and getting to know yourself and your history and what have you.
3: Excellent. Yeah. I hope they've enjoyed it.
2: Oh, brilliant.
1: Fantastic. But let's end with, I'm not sure what version this is. It's not the 98 version, so it might be the new version with the added lyrics. But it seems appropriate on a day where, yes, England went out of the World Cup. Some might say throwing it away, to be fair, against Argentina, bringing on a few too many defensive players towards the end when they were ahead and eventually losing it in normal time to an Argentina that almost seems destiny is driving them towards the World Cup title. But they've still got to take on Spain on Sunday, and England meanwhile have France on Saturday. So
2: third place
1: playoff, the prestigious third place playoff. But let's have another song that talks a little bit about the previous failures for England, but maybe still hopes that we can believe. It's Three Lions by Badil Skinner and the Lightning Suits to end things up. After this at 9 o'clock, it'll be the A to Z of pop. But get well soon, everybody. Thanks a lot once again, Steve.
3: Thank you.
4: Okay. We're not creative enough. We're not positive enough.
5: It's coming home. 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It's coming. Football's coming home.
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How was your experience of the hospital? 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

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We'll bring you the Swinging 60s.

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0: 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It's Richard Smith with another A to Z of Pop.
1: Hello there and welcome along to the A to Z of Pop, brought to you in association with Specsavers Eye Health Clinics. I'm Richard Smith, and during the next hour I'll be featuring songs and artists from one decade between the 1960s and the 2010s whose name or title begins with the same letter. Now on the programme today I'm going to be featuring the letter O from the 1990s with performances by artists including the Out Here Brothers, Eternal, Kenny Thomas, Joan Osborne, Rod Stewart, Ocean Colour Scene and Daniel O'Donnell. Now I wonder if you're going to have a guess as to what and who I'll be playing during the show. Letter O from the 1990s. Anyway, whilst I'm doing all the work, all you have to do for the next hour is to just settle back, relax, and stay tuned to us here on your favourite station for the A to Z of Pop. And to get us away to the very best possible start, a couple of number ones. In about 3.5 minutes' time, the Out Here Brothers with Boom Boom Boom. Let's not go there. But first, this from 1993, Orville Richard Burrell. Shaggy to me and you.

They were called the Out Here brothers, Keith Mabry and Lamar Mahone. So they probably weren't brothers. And they certainly weren't out here. And yeah, from 1995, boom, boom, boom, let me hear you say, wayo. Well, somebody went out and bought it. It made number one and it spent 15 weeks on the UK charts. It was Shaggy before that. Yes. He used to be in the American Marines, you know. Orville Richard Burrell, who's known by his stage name of Shaggy, born in Jamaica, but he fought in the Persian Gulf War, it says here in the Book of Knowledge, and he was a Marine, and then he became a singer, had that in the charts in 1993 at number one. Time to relax just a little bit now. From 1994, this will be Eternal, and O Baby I. It's the letter O on the A to Z of Pop.

Rather nice, that, isn't it? It's Eternal, Oh Baby I, from the LP Always and Forever. Louise Nerding, as she was then, Vernie and Esther Bennett and Kelly Bryan were Eternal from 1994. Very nice. If you've just tuned in our way, you're listening to the A to Z of Pop, brought to you in association with Specsavers Eye Health Clinics. I'm Richard Smith, and on the show today, we're looking at song titles and artists that all begin with the same letter of the alphabet, from the same decade. Now today we're looking at the letter O from the 1990s. So please do stay with us right here on your favourite radio station for some more from the files of the A to Z of Pop. We should be spending 1 week with the Bare Naked Ladies in a moment or two. Oh, her missus. What all that's all about. But to take us there, here's Kenny Thomas, Islington's Finest, and his debut single from 1991, Outstanding.

The Bare Naked Ladies from Scarborough. No, not that Scarborough, the Scarborough in Canada. Yeah, Stephen Page, Ed Robertson, Kevin Hearn, Jim Cregan and Tyler Stewart at that point in 1999, spending 1 week. Before that, it was Kenny Thomas, and he was outstanding. And very nice that was as well. Now then, what can you tell me about Joan Osborne, the singer? Really? I didn't know that. I've got the Book of Knowledge open. It says that she's an American singer-songwriter and interpreter of music. Aren't we all? Anyway, in 1996, she had this in the charts, and it covers the letter O perfectly. It's Joan Osborne and One of Us.

0: 1996 for Joan Osborne and One of Us. Yes, I have no idea. It's the A to Z of Pop with me, Richard Smith. A look at the songs and the stars from the 1990s that begin with the same letter of the alphabet. And today we're looking at titles and artists beginning with the letter O. You see, that one qualifies on both counts. Joan Osborne, One of Us, One Week. Outstanding, that's how it works. So what's coming up in the second half of the show, I hear you ask? Well, it's a few more hits and memories for you, just like this.
1: It's Richard Smith and the A to Z of Pop.

0: playing your kind of music on your favourite station. It's Richard Smith and the A to Z of Pop.
1: That sounds pretty good to me, actually. That's a real eclectic mix, I hope you agree. So please do stay with us for the next 30 minutes or so, right here on your favourite station, for much more from the files of the A to Z of Pop. Yes, we heard that. 1995 remembered here with M People, Open Up Your Heart.

0: It was originally from 1973 by The Faces. Now, normally Rod Stewart would be singing on The Faces tunes, but on that particular version, it was Ronnie Wood. Rod Stewart brought out the tune in 1998 and took it to number 16 in the UK charts. Ooh la la! It was M People before that, and Open Up Your Heart. Now, very shortly, we should be joined in the studio by SL2. No, I've no idea who they are anyway, but we shall find out in around about 4 minutes' time. But here's your quiz question. How does this tune fit into this show under the letter O?
1: This right here, tell me what goes out.
0: I'll leave that with you. The answer coming up in around about 6 and 7 minutes' time.

Now, if you were wondering, SL2, it says in the Book of Knowledge they are a British rave breakbeat hardcore group. No idea what that's all about. Featuring Matthew Slipmat Nelson and John Lime Fernandez. Ah, oh dear. It was the 1990s, and it was on a ragga tip. Now, did you get the answer to the conundrum I set you just before that? From 1997, it was a big number one called I'll Be Missing You. It was by Puff Daddy and Faith Evans featuring, and this is where it qualifies for the show, 112. American R&B group from Atlanta who did the rapping on I'll Be Missing You, Puff Daddy and Faith Evans from 1997. So there you are, you've got as much information as you need now. Probably a bit too much, to be fair. Anyway, if you've just tuned in our way, it's the A to Z of Pop, brought to you in association with Specsavers Eye Health Clinics. I'm Richard Smith, and on the show today, as hopefully you've gathered by now, we're looking at song titles and artists that all begin with the same letter of the alphabet from the same decade. It's the letter O from the 1990s, to be precise. You see, on a ragga tip, 112. That's how it works. Don't go there. Anyway, please do stay with us right here on your favourite station for some more from the files of the A to Z of Pop, playing this little belter from 1996.

0: to the Brothers Grimm from Manchester, 1994, with their first single in the top 10 in the UK charts, Oasis and Live Forever. 1996 before that with Ocean Colour Scene, The Day We Caught the Train. So there we are, that almost concludes our look at the letter O from the 1990s for today.
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0: That sounds like a plan to me, and I'm going to do that as soon as I get home. Yeah, I am, honestly. This edition of the A to Z of Pop was brought to you in association with Specsavers Eye Health Clinics, and I really do hope that you've enjoyed the last hour rediscovering all those hits and memories. It's been a bit of all right, hasn't it? Yeah, I thought so as well. Thank you. Until the next time, then, this is Richard Smith saying thank you very much indeed for your company on the programme today. Join me again soon here on your favourite station. But for now, it's on to my final tune for this time around. And we're going to finish with a song from 1997, which got as high as number 27 in the UK charts. But it's taken from a 2003 album, should I say, Daniel in Blue Jeans. This will be Daniel O'Donnell, saving the last dance for me. Thanks for listening. See you later. Ta-ra!

Hagen, inviting you to join me every Tuesday evening between 7 o'clock and 9 o'clock for 2 hours of 50s and 60s music. I'm sure you will enjoy it, and I am also sure you will be dancing around. This is Paul Gagan, only on Preston.

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Opening the show for us today, the Four Nations Chorus with Isles of Wonder, written to represent music from the four corners of the British Isles, and premiered at the Olympic Games in 2012. Later in the programme, we'll be having contributions from Nicola Benedetti, Charlotte Church and Russell Watson. But first, our featured composer Howard Goodall, a British creator of musicals, choral music and music for television, for which he's achieved great recognition. In 2009, he was named Composer of the Year at the Classical Brit Awards. Our musical choices today come from the King James Bible Oratorio, which combines the best elements of his instrumental and vocal writing. The first piece, In the Beginning, is performed by Enchanted Voices and Laura Wright, and taken from the opening verse of the Book of John. In the beginning was the Word.

Psalm 121 in the Old Testament, where we stay for our third choice, taken from the Book of Ruth, and is entitled The and Me.

Our featured composer, Howard Goodall's Thee and Me, taken from the King James Bible Oratorio. And we turn back to the Book of John for our fourth selection, when Jesus spoke again to the people and said, I am the light of the world.

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2: As a pup, all Quince did was sleep. 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My life. When he was two, Quince became my guide dog. One time when we were out, we went across a main road. Suddenly, Quince tugged me back to the pavement. Seconds later, a car raced past. Quince saved my life. Whenever I go out for work or to see friends, I put my total faith in him.
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0: A New Heaven, A New Earth is our final piece from our featured composer today, Howard Goodall. All the tracks played can be heard on the CD, the essential collection, Every Purpose Under the Heaven.
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0: Our next artist, Leslie Garrett, is an English soprano and a graduate of the Royal Academy of Music. As principal soprano at English National Opera, she became well known for her performances in productions of Cosy Fan Tutti and Die Fledermaus, and appeared as Mother Abbess in Andrew Lloyd Webber's revival of The Sound of Music. As a recording artist, she has released many solo albums. Soprano in Red received the Gramophone Award for Best-Selling Classical Artist of the Year in 1995. She was also a featured artist on the platinum-selling Perfect Day single, released by the BBC in aid of children in need. In 2002, she was awarded the CBE for her services to music.

Barcarolle, composed by Jacques Offenbach, performed by Leslie Garrett and the London Philharmonia. We move now from Yorkshire to Scotland, where our next artist, Nicola Benedetti, began playing the violin at the age of 4. By the time she was 10, she was studying at the world-famous Yehudi Menuhin School in Surrey. By the age of 15, she was a seasoned performer, and in 2004, she scooped first prize at the prestigious BBC Young Musician of the Year competition, and the outside world's interest in her talent and career snowballed. Our selection from Nicola today is one of the best-known violin pieces, the Meditation from the opera Thaïs, composed by Massenet, and it's an appeal to Thaïs to leave her life of luxury and pleasure and find salvation through God.

0: Meditation from Tice, performed by Nicola Benedetti and the London Symphony Orchestra.
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0: Since the dawn of time, man has been drinking alcohol, and since the day after, man has been getting hangovers. 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
2: Russell Watson, the self-styled people's tenor, has been singing since he was a child, became well known after performing in working men's clubs. His debut album, The Voice, was released in 2001, and subsequently he has released 6 others, becoming arguably the most popular tenor in Britain today. He is in great demand to perform at various football finals, so it's only right that we have him here singing Nessun Dorma.

Russell Watson with Nessun Dorma, or None Shall Sleep, from Puccini's Turandot. And we stay in the world of opera, and indeed with Puccini, and an aria sung for us by Charlotte Church. O Mio Bambino Caro is a soprano aria from the opera Gianni Schicchi, and is sung by Loretta after tensions between her father Schicchi and the family of Ranuccio, the boy she loves, have reached a breaking point. It provides a contrasting interlude expressing lyrical simplicity and single-hearted love. In the atmosphere of hypocrisy, jealousy, double-dealing and feuding in medieval Florence.

Puccini's O Mio Bambino Caro with Charlotte Church and the London Symphony Orchestra and the London Welsh Male Voice Choir. And now from one soprano to another, Camilla Kerslake and a very agile light voice. She has performed as Cosette in London's West End production of Les Miserables, but our chosen track is a prayer for God to remain present with the speaker throughout life. The hymn is sung at the annual Anzac Day services in Australia and New Zealand, and in some Remembrance Day services in Canada and the United Kingdom.

Camilla Kerslake with Abide With Me, one of the most requested hymns on Hospital Radio. You've been listening to the best of British classical music with me, Peter Grogan. I've enjoyed your company today and look forward to you joining me again. And I'll leave you with Libera and Eternal Light.

0: When I found out I had dementia, it was quite a bit of a shock because I expected it to be something that they could fix. There is a big stigma. I think there's a fear of how do I talk to that person? But I'm still me. I can still hold a conversation. I can still recognise people. And even when I can't, I still want to be talked to the same. Alzheimer's Society have helped me massively. I went on a Live Well with Dementia course with them, and we got some really good points from Alzheimer's Society about how we can really live well. And we had such a good laugh, because you can laugh about what you've got. You have to laugh about it. What's the point of being miserable? When we decided to set up the steering group, we wanted to do it because two of the members had lost their mums with dementia and there was no support for them. So we decided that we'd make Longridge dementia friendly. People in Longridge are really friendly. So they're friendly to start with, but to make them dementia friendly would help even more. So if they maybe came across somebody in the street that's looking a bit lost, or somebody that doesn't know how to use a cash machine, they're really struggling, and to give them a bit more time to be a bit more patient and to understand that not everybody can do everything at top speed. My daughter Joanne has been a really good support to me. I don't know what I'd have done without her.
1: When my mum got diagnosed with dementia, I'd started getting more involved with the Alzheimer's Society. I decided on my own to go become a dementia friend, and then I went on to become a dementia champion. And I know my dad struggled and he had dementia. And there's loads of other people in Longridge with dementia. It should be friendly for people living with dementia in Longridge and everywhere else.

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is Astrid Gilberto. 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

Coleman Hawkins and Desafinado. This is Nightcap, brought to you here on PHR Preston Hospital Radio. 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Here's Miss Linda Ronstadt and an old adult standard song, What'll I Do?

Linda Ronstadt and What'll I Do? You're listening to Nightcap, me, Paul Sivier. Here's a tune now from Sarah Gazarek and Tea for Two.

Sarah Gazarek and tea for two. Maybe a little bit late for a cup of tea right now, but look forward to that early morning cuppa. Here's Charlie Mingus now with a tune entitled Theme for Lester Young.

with me, Paul Sivio. This is Preston Hospital Radio, PHR. You've just been listening to Charlie Mingus with a theme for Lester Young. And this is Nina Katova.

This is Nightcap. You're listening to PHR, Preston Hospital Radio. I hope you're enjoying the music we're playing for you this evening. And that it's helping you relax, wind away the cares of the day and all the busyness that happens on the wards during the day. Modern Jazz Quartet.

written by Johann Sebastian Bach. That's Jesu, Joy of Man's Design by Etri and Chapara Jeech. And before that, you heard the same tune in a different version with the more modern title of Precious Joy by the Modern Jazz Quartet. And I've always felt that there's a great link between a lot of jazz and Bach music, if you and that really kind of, for me, expresses that. It's Nightcap, it's PHR Preston Hospital Radio. Percy Faith and his orchestra now, with Theme from a Summer Place.

bit in the wrong step there with Falling in Love Again, which really is nice work if you can get it. Stan Getz.

song. I said the devil get thee behind me. 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